0: Business on Vancouver Co-op Radio, CFRO 100.5 FM. I'm Bernadine Fox, and today's programming is in memory of David Roach, who passed away on May 27th of this year. David was a father, a husband, a community builder, who was beloved by all who knew him, including me. I met him when he arrived to perform in the 2001 Kickstarts Disability Arts and Culture Festival, of which I was a board member and part of the organizing committee. Born with a facial difference, he called himself an inspirational humorist. He was a keynote speaker, a solo performer, a storyteller, a storytelling coach, an actor, a filmmaker, an author, and a pioneering voice for people with facial differences in the disability culture. Through storytelling, comedy, and public speaking, he challenged ableism and championed acceptance, inclusion, and dignity. David recognized that everyone feels disfigured in some way, and he taught people from all walks of life how to find their inner beauty. In 2022, David was appointed to the Order of Canada, the country's highest civilian honor, for his pioneering contributions to disability art and culture, and for promoting acceptance, inclusion, and diversity across Canada and the United States. It was directly after that he came to Rethreading Madness and sat down with us to have this chat. David died following surgical complications and wanted to be remembered for cheerleading others. I hear that his tombstone will read, "He encouraged." There is a transcript that goes along with this program. You can find it by following the links on our website at www.rethreadingmadness.ca. This interview was done in 2022 when Rethreading Madness was called Both Sides Now. And here is David Roach.
1: 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I'm Bernadine Fox, and today I have the pleasure of chatting with my good friend David Roach, who is, let's just say you're a very unique individual. We could say that.
2: Thank you.
1: You like that, did you? So, David, let's talk about who you are so everybody knows. You are somebody who has spoken at the White House. You've headlined at the Olympics Arts Festival in Australia. You're a keynote speaker. You're an author of a book. You've done work with your wife, Milena, who is, I should say, Milena Blavin, who is worked with you on video and for teenagers in schools. And most recently, you've been granted the Order of Canada. So why did all that happen? Who are you?
2: Who?
1: Oh.
2: I just got the Order of Canada, and over the last 2-3 weeks, I've been inundated with wonderful congratulations and approvals and cheers and remembrances, and it's giving me a sense of who I am in a new way. I feel like all along, the various things that I've done, that I've been part of disability arts and part of other things, a pioneer in many ways, I always felt I didn't know what I was doing. I didn't know why I did what I did, but I'm hearing from people a validation over the last 33 years as a performer that I have a very powerful presence because people remember me not only from being on stage or in films, but from meeting me on the bus.
1: Yes.
2: In the checkout line.
1: Yes.
2: So there's something that I have that I don't know what it is. I'm a nice guy.
1: A nice guy.
2: Yeah. And that kind of counterpoints my facial difference. I have a whole theory about that anyway.
1: So let's just, before we go farther, what the Order of Canada said, that you received this because of your pioneering contributions to the field of disability art and for promoting acceptance and inclusion and diversity across Canada and the United States. And that kind of goes to what you're talking about. You are a nice guy, but you do have a presence, and your presence is much more than what facial difference you live with. It's about your heart and how you approach people and how you approach life. And it is really, what's the word? It's awe-inspiring, David. That's what it is. It's awe-inspiring. So let's get some words down. There's different words people use: disfigurement, facial difference, visible difference. Which do you use? I think I heard you say facial difference, but is that your preference?
2: That's kind of the generic term. Sometimes I say facially disfigured when I want to be more clear.
1: Okay.
2: But if the fallback is facial difference.
1: Okay. All right. So, face, when we talk about faces, we grow up with our face, we hate our face, we have all kinds of relationships to our faces, we try and make our faces other things. Our face is very much a part of our identity and our sense of self. But your face is a little different. So tell me, what caused your facial differences?
2: Well, I started out in the womb with a facial difference.
1: Mm-hmm.
2: Some genetic difference that appeared initially as swollen veins on my left eyelid at birth, and the doctor said, well, they're going to go away in a few days, and it's been many thousand days and they haven't gone away.
1: Right.
2: They've gotten larger, so that the left side of my face is kind of bulging with veins gone wild.
1: Mm-hmm.
2: And then that's in my mouth and on the side of my head, my throat, etc. A little bit on the right side as it's grown over the decades. And then at age one, at the Mayo Clinic in the U.S., I had my lower lip removed, which was beginning to swell. And as my father said, it looked like a bunch of small Concord grates.
1: Oh.
2: So they cut that off. And then they irradiated me. This is 1945.
1: 1945. Wow.
2: Radiation was a miracle killer. And it was everywhere. They irradiated kids with tonsillitis.
1: Oh, my God.
2: Anyhow, that they did not really know what they were doing.
1: No.
2: They did not know how to target it. They did not know how to measure it. So the whole lower part of my face stopped growing. And the left side of my skull, if you taltate it, it feels like Swiss cheese.
1: Oh.
2: It's like a strange and wonderful face that I have.
1: Well, describe your face then. For this is radio. People can't actually see what you're describing. Can you describe your face?
2: On the left side of my face, you'll see mottled veins of actually very lovely colors of red violet and blue violet and a dark purple.
1: Mm-hmm.
2: And they bulge out. And my chin is small and kind of receding. My mm-hmm. tongue is dark purple, and I do not have a lower lip, but I have sort of not an artificial lip. Then on my left temple, the concavity where they removed what they said was a precancerous lesion when I was 10 years old, and I have dentures, which actually are very nice dentures.
1: You have dentures. Did this affect your teeth then?
2: Yeah, the radiation affected my teeth and they did not grow so well. So there's a myriad of things going on my face. It looks like God was a tattoo artist.
1: Yes, and he had a strange idea about art.
2: Yeah.
1: Yeah. So you grew up in the States then?
2: I was born just outside Chicago. My dad was born in Nova Scotia, so I am a Canadian citizen since right. 1947, I guess, and dual citizenship, yeah. Now I'm sitting in on the Sunshine Coast of D.C.,
1: right.
2: Since 2003, so I'm here. I'm in.
1: Yeah, yeah. We like having you here.
2: Yeah,
1: it feels better. The world on this side of the continent feels better knowing that you're up there. So you grew up in Chicago then, or did you grow up in Canada?
2: I grew up just outside Chicago.
1: Just outside Chicago. Okay.
2: Yeah, in the area around Gary, Indiana, industrial, probably the most polluted place on the planet at that time.
1: Wow.
2: And then later on, I saw the hippie trail out to San Francisco.
1: Mm-hmm.
2: And then I got into Canada.
1: And as a child, I know this may be a painful question, but it's one that, you know, people, I feel people want to understand these things. As a child, were you bullied, or did you have people around you who were more progressive and understanding, or what happened? I mean, 1945 is not at a time when people were understanding these things.
2: Although it became a post-war period, and that was a time when actually people with disabilities were seen and in some ways honored, especially when they were veterans. So that was a step forward for
1: disability
2: rights in some ways. But no, I actually, I was not bullied. I'm the oldest of seven children, and nobody ever talked about my face at home. When I started in school, I asked my mother, you know, people were asking about me, and what should I tell them? And she said, oh, just tell them it's a birthmark.
1: Mm-hmm.
2: And so that's what I did. Then when I went to school, I was in a Catholic school.
1: Mm.
2: And I got the, you know, kind of the sweeter side of Catholicism, where the nuns would tell us, you are a soul.
1: Mm-hmm.
2: You are a child of God. And that sunk into me. And every once, and so I had school. I had the same school for 8 years. I had the same neighborhood. That kind of thing, and I benefited from that, and it was total denial.
1: Total denial. Well, it sounds like really do you think your family was in denial? It doesn't sound like your mom was in denial.
2: Not in denial. It put me in denial, which was great in certain ways. I never thought of myself as being different or disfigured. I played ball. Mm-hmm. You know, I was the smartest kid in the class.
1: Right.
2: I did all those kind of good things. We're talking pre-adolescence here, of course.
1: Right.
2: And so I was treated well. I go to talk in schools nowadays, and kids talk a lot more about being bullied.
1: Yes.
2: I just think I benefited from that. And I was born in 1944.
1: Mm-hmm.
2: My father was in a German prisoner of war camp.
1: Mm.
2: My mother did not know whether he was going to come back.
1: Wow.
2: And I was born into a family that was my mother, her two sisters were teenagers, and my grandmother, Nana, and grandfather, and Blackie the dog. It was a matriarchy,
1: mm-hmm.
2: and I was so loved.
1: Yes, born, I know you were.
2: Born with a fear and deprivation, and here comes little David.
1: Yeah.
2: So I benefited from that. I know I did. I mean, I don't remember it, but...
1: It sounds like you had a lovely childhood.
2: I actually had a lovely childhood.
1: Yeah, I envy you. That's wonderful. So as you grew as a teenager and stuff, did the bullying ever start, or did you literally manage to escape all of the stuff that most kids deal with these days when they're different?
2: Well, I managed to escape it for a rather different reason. First of all, I thought, I'm the oldest child in an Irish Catholic family. Here's the kids: David, Craig, Kathleen, Patrick, Kevin, Michael, Teresa, Irish Catholic, right? And I was the oldest.

0: Oh my God, I never expected that. That's shocking to me. I did not expect that.
1: Well, nor did I, because the nuns and what I had grown up in coddled spiritually in that end in denial. But here I am, 13 years old.
0: Right.
1: And when the priest talks, the priest is transmitting the word of God. That was
0: Yes.
1: the belief. And here's me, I'm hearing God telling me that I'm a monster.
0: Oh.
1: So that actually was the worst thing that ever happened to me regarding my facial difference. It just came out of nowhere.
0: That would be a betrayal on so many levels for you since you were born and raised in the church.
1: A total betrayal, a total
0: Yeah.
1: shock. And yet, as I look at it today, I say, thank God. Oh,
0: Because.
1: because I got to live the life that I've lived.
0: Yeah.
1: I think, given what was happening in the Catholic Church at that time, that would have been deadly. I did end up in a different seminary for 4 years. Then they kicked me out because they said I was the worst influence they ever had. That was due to a sense of humor, actually. So in the seminary, all male, avoiding interaction, taking on that Catholic point of view, women are, well, you're either a Madonna or a whore.
0: I'm sorry, so women are what? Or the Madonna or the whore?
1: Yeah,
0: Wow, that's true.
1: that's the two choices. Yeah.
0: Yeah.
1: Okay, so then I, and all this while, then I have alcohol, and that alcohol and denial.
0: We're going to take a little break here, David, but when we come back, let's talk a little bit more about that, okay? So we'll be
1: Okay.
0: right back, folks.
2: What do Alan Parsons, Greg Lake, Roger Waters, and Peter Gabriel all have in common? 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
0: 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I'm Bernadine Fox, and I'm sitting down, well, virtually sitting down, talking with David Roach, which, if you were listening to the last segment, know that he is this incredible powerhouse that just recently was awarded the Order of Canada. And we were talking about his childhood, and I just want to continue on with that a little bit more. Most kids. Well, first off, I just want to say that the idea of you following the hippie trail is an amazing image in my mind. I hope you have pictures from then, do you? Because
1: I have one picture.
0: one picture. Well, I'd love to see it, David.
1: Yeah, I don't think so.
0: No? Oh, okay. That's okay
1: But
0: too.
1: maybe in private sometime.
0: Okay. All right. That's fine. I did a little reading. I don't do too much reading for these things because I like to learn along with my audience about things. But I did find that facial differences can cause higher rates of PTSD, body image issues, having to deal with stigma. They can lower the quality of people's lives, lower their satisfaction of their life, and create problems in their marriage and social and work life. It doesn't sound like you've had to deal with that, which I'm really grateful for you. But I do know that kids these days in schools do deal with that. How did you move past this? You talked about alcohol at one point.
1: Somehow I retained a core of self-confidence. I think it was fueled by a sense of responsibility, and now that comes.

0: translates from being Catholic and then being in a seminary, translates from being the oldest of seven kids, and that's my natural bent. So I did good things. I helped start childcare centers.
1: Mom.
0: Was one of the co-founders of the Childcare Switchboard and Single Parent Resource Center of San Francisco. And there we started out as hippies. We thought we were going to teach the mothers of San Francisco how to have cooperative childcare. But when we started answering the phones, we found out the truth about the lives of single mothers. They didn't want cooperative childcare. They wanted childcare. They wanted a job. They wanted support. And they did not get what they needed. So that affected me. Anyhow, I did. Why did I do that? Why did I participate in that? That's what I don't know. I just did. The best that I can understand it at this point is that I was always visceral, always and coming from the heart. My feelings, I live in my body a lot. I still do. I dance, I do yoga. I'm quite physically healthy, amazingly so. So anyway, I think that it was, I did things because I cared and I wanted to be responsible. I mean, when you think of it, I worked at the childcare switchboard for 8 years, and I'm picking up the phone every day and I'm listening to the truth of single parenthood, which is 98% single motherhood. And then women walk into our office and they have black eyes. And so what happened? Oh, I'm leaving him. It's over. Oh, well, let's see what we can do. 2 months later, back again. I'm in a swing. What the heck? Come on. What's going on? So, what I'm doing here is I'm learning about the patriarchy. Okay? I'm learning about what women have to deal with. Oh, okay. So, there I am, Dina. I'm a good boy. You know, that's my first feeling about getting the Board of Canada award. I thought, oh, yay, I've been a good boy. Well, that's going back to Catholicism, of course.
1: Well, and also, I would venture to say you correct me if I'm wrong, but you lived with women and women who loved you, and you would have felt in your core that you were a good boy. You would have had a core of self-confidence that came right from the moment you were born.
0: Really, I think that that's very true, and thank you for saying it. I felt lucky that way. You know, and I also had other, what I also, okay, well, why not say it? In 8th grade, I was tested on the Stanford Binet IQ test and came out as having an IQ of 170.
1: Oh my gosh,
0: Oh
1: but
0: my gosh,
1: brilliant.
0: a zillion. So I always, and it wasn't me, Carrie. What actually happened is I got pushed into this intellectual life. Well, you should be at least a lawyer. Well, now that you're not going to be a priest. And anyhow, there was that image that I was so intelligent, and I am very intelligent, you know. So I did fine on things. Like in 1966, I was out of college and looking for a job, and I had no focus. I did what I thought I was supposed to do. I was trying to be a good boy. And they did not have computer education for programmers or anything like that. I took a programmer's aptitude test and I got 100%. I hated computers. But I got my first job. I earned more money than my father ever made in his whole life. So, where's the motivation in that? What? I don't know. It's and my life is a puzzle. But I do think that I most always was following my heart, even under the influence of alcohol, which I continued drinking until I was in my 40s.
1: Right.
0: But meanwhile, leading a good life. Amazing.
1: It does sound like that. I mean, and as much as you were doing that sort of in a way that had a label to it, i.e. is helpline or help situation for single parents, you're still doing that. That's what you're doing these days. So your life path has been on a trajectory that really never went off course, even though you changed it a lot. You're still doing work that is helping other people.
0: I'm sorry, I just can't help it. I don't know. Yeah, I do. And another part of that really is how I have always, and even in the times of denial and alcoholism, I always survived and thrived with friends. You look at it, a family of seven children, a seminary, many other boys, all male Catholic school.
1: Right.
0: These communes, on and on, always with other people,
1: Right.
0: and with friends, with dear people. And there's the heart again, I'm just
1: Right.
0: reaching out, people reaching to me. That's how I live. I don't understand the social media and stuff like that, how people can go without flesh.
1: What do you
0: This
1: mean, go
0: no
1: without fresh?
0: flesh.
1: Oh, flesh, yes. Well, social media is all about the selfie and their life and putting it out there. And it's taken me a long time to get it as well. I'm in my 60s now, and so it really is a medium for younger people. They get it, they understand it. I struggle with it myself personally. I feel it's a necessary thing to do because it is how people learn about things you're doing, but it is something I still struggle with. Let me just check the time here. Let me see where we're going. How long did you work in this organization? You said for 8 years. When did you start moving towards being a humorist, I think you call it?
0: Well, there's another period at the working in the single parent resource center led me to become involved politically, which was initially with the mayor's committee on childcare in San Francisco, but that was filled with people who just wanted to benefit from it themselves. That led me to becoming a Marxist, a Marxist-Leninist, an actual communist, which I did for 12 years. That was how I thought that I could change, help to change the world. It
1: Right.
0: was an organization founded by 10 women, so I thought, well, that must be good. Well, it doesn't always work that way.
1: It didn't work out, hey?
0: Didn't work out. It didn't
1: No.
0: work out. And I came out of that. I became a massage therapist. I thought I wanted to be a nurse until I found out what it is that nurses actually do. And
1: Yes.
0: then, yeah, then, yeah, then what? Then here I am. Then what happened was, in that spiritual and physical devastation after the communist organization that I was in fell apart, I was never a true believer. I was a true doer. But I ended up, I weighed 115 pounds, and I'm little.
1: Oh, wow.
0: Nobody should be that little. I was drinking heavily. I was smoking a couple packs of cigarettes. I was smoking dope, and I was eating crack. So I had to work my way through that. And I did. So,
1: So let me ask you something. Having an IQ of 170, do you think that sometimes alcohol, I mean, I think it's sometimes painful to be that smart in this world sometimes. You see things and you understand things that other people, it goes right over their heads. Do you think the alcohol and all of that is a part of numbing that a bit so that it's not so difficult to live in our world that is full of really horrible things?
0: I think that was certainly part of it, Bernie. I At that stage, I wasn't thinking about it. I was just drinking. But that helped. And I, in a world of disability and facial difference, you okay? I shouldn't. I think I have read that there is a higher susceptibility for dealing with life through alcohol and drugs, and sometimes that can be brought on by prescribed medications. Anyhow, it happens. But I came through that, and then I quit drinking, and then in a period of 7 months, I quit alcohol, marijuana, coffee, and cigarettes. Although I'm back on coffee now, to be honest.
1: Well, I mean, who wouldn't drink coffee? I mean, it's just, I know there's lots of people out there that says coffee's really bad for you, but I don't understand. I've drank coffee since I was 23. That's about 40 years now. And I have never, ever even imagined quitting coffee. I don't see it as having any negative side for me. And given that I live with chronic fatigue, staying awake is paramount to my life. So coffee remains something that is a necessary thing, but I don't see any downside. Did you find a positive part of not drinking coffee? Did it come with?
0: I was just trying to clean myself up, and in the next year I went to massage school, and there I met Marlena, as we both volunteered, which is another pioneer thing, at a hospital in San Francisco that became leader two of the founders of the first massage therapy program in a hospital in the United States.
1: Great.
0: That also became a national model, and that was wonderful. And then
1: Yes.
0: Marlena was great. So I was clean and sober, and I had love.
1: Yes.
0: Woo-hoo!
1: Yes. And
0: Oh.
1: I know. It's wonderful. I love the way you and Marlena love each other. It's makes me feel believe in love. That's what it does. It makes me believe in love. We're
0: Yeah.
1: gonna take a little break, and we're gonna come back, and we're gonna talk about some more of the stuff about which fuels the work that you do these days, which is important work. So don't go away, folks. We'll be right back.
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0: 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I'm Bernadine Fox, and I am chatting with David Roach, most recent recipient of the Order of Canada for his work around disability arts. And more particularly, David, let's get into the heart of what you do and why you do it. The thing that you said once upon a time, which I don't know why it never occurred to me, because it should have occurred to me, is that people who have body disfigurements or facial differences are often cast in our popular culture as the monster. It was an important thing for me to get. I don't understand why I never understood it before, didn't see it before. And it's part of those things. It's like racism. It becomes normalized to the point where you think it's right. And so I want you to talk about that. How did you get on to doing this? I can imagine what fueled you to do it, but how did it start?
1: I was in a relationship with Marlena when we first met, and we were having an affair. And that was ending. The affair started, that was changing into a relationship. And, well, here's the truth of the matter. Marlena said, "Honey, we should have a monogamous relationship." And I said, "Wait a minute, you're married. What do you mean, monogamous?" She said, "Well, we don't have sex anymore." And I said, "You don't have sex anymore? Well, hardly ever. Hardly ever? Well, I don't like it." Anyhow, I felt like, okay. And so I agreed to that, and that turned out to be a good decision. But I also felt, okay, I need to take care of myself. I'm putting all my energy into this relationship. And I had been in Alcoholics Anonymous. And a friend of mine started classes in the humor of recovery. And he said, "Don't tell jokes. Just tell the truth about your life."
0: Right.
1: That's what's funny. And so I started doing that, and it turned out well. And I started making little bits of money, and then I started building on it. I started out, I thought I was a comedian. I told jokes about my face. Hated that. Hated it. But once I started being more human, people liked it. Here's my secret. I go on stage and I look definitely disfigured, very unusual. And there's that kind of silence in the room, a couple hundred people in the audience. And I say, "Okay, when I count to three and point to you, I want everyone here to say, 'What happened to your face?'"
0: I remember that. I've been in that audience.
1: And I do, and they say it, and they love it. And right away, I've established a relationship. And I'm a shape shifter. I go from being disfigured. Takes me about 10 to 12 minutes, and all of a sudden, I'm this incredibly attractive person up there.
0: It's true.
1: You know what I've done? I've done like a lesson for them, because I've learned everybody feels disfigured. Everybody has some little place inside themselves where they feel guilty, ashamed, body shamed, stupid, fat, ugly, dyslexic, whatever kind of thing, in addition to racial and indigenous prejudices, and of course, the old favorite, misogyny. Everybody feels that way.
0: It's true. And little girls, I don't know about little boys, but little girls grow up looking at magazine covers, and they're celebrities that they know that have all been photoshopped to look some idealized way of being beautiful. And And it just reinforces the notion that they're not enough, they're not pretty enough, you know. So we live in a society that, yeah, you're right, it's universal, this sense of not being right in our bodies.
1: And when they see me, they see someone who is disfigured but feels confident and beautiful. And that is so fundamentally, deeply exciting to them. They don't necessarily know what's going on, but they are seeing that they too could feel that way. This is the hidden benefit of facial difference. We don't have, those of us who look so radically different and disfigured, if you will, we don't have to deal with the outer thing. Well, we do have to deal with it, but we're forced inside to find our inner beauty. And that's an advantage. That's an advantage that all you cute people don't have.
0: So that's why you call it a gift.
1: Yes, it is a gift because I had to look inside myself to find who I am and my duty. It's not like, okay, just like that. No,
0: No.
1: of course it takes time, just like with everything else.
0: Well,
1: But
0: and
1: you
0: also, sorry, go ahead.
1: I was saying you can build it. You can build that sense of yourself.
0: Don't you feel though you had to climb a mountain of monsters in popular culture that are all made up of people who either have physical differences or are they use makeup and prosthetics to make the person look like they have physical differences? Isn't that a mountain out there that you're climbing sort of psychologically to get past it?
1: You're talking about Hollywood.
0: Yeah, I
1: Well,
0: am.
1: it's everywhere
0: I
1: because
0: know.
1: that little place of fear that you have inside yourself, the powers that be want you to feel afraid. Because if you feel afraid, you're going to die the next month. If you feel afraid, you're going to get close. If you feel afraid, you're going to work out. Or you're going to hide yourself. Or you're going to start drinking
0: Right.
1: on and on. You're
0: Right.
1: going to be that's that place inside you. If you don't deal with it, that's where the predators come to feed.
0: Oh, yeah. Absolutely.
1: Sexual, financial, political,
0: The
1: military,
0: bullies.
1: on and on.
0: Yeah.
1: Because they want you to be afraid. Fear is a good thing in our society.
0: Yeah.
1: And okay, Hollywood. I remember seeing the movie Wonder Woman a few years ago, and there's that Israeli actress who's like stunningly attractive. And then she's fighting the evil. But the evil turns out to be a woman with a facial difference. What? How can
0: Is that
1: you
0: the woman that whose part of her face is gone and she wears a
1: have?
0: mask like Phantom
1: Yeah.
0: of the Opera? Oh, okay, yes.
1: And the whole movie is about women, powerful, yay. Okay, then women, evil, you know.
0: Yes, yeah.
1: F, F, F, F, F. On and on. There's just a million different movies that, and it's so lazy and
0: It
1: say,
0: is.
1: yeah, so we need someone, yeah, well, here, just give them a sky. Here's another one, The Lion King.
0: Right.
1: Evil person is named Scar.
0: Yes.
1: What kind of message is that to a child with crossed talent or with any kind of scar or
0: Yeah.
1: any kind of difference? The evil is nicknamed Scar?
0: I know.
1: Excuse me, please. Okay,
0: So,
1: I'm ranting now, sorry.
0: as somebody who's been, you know, more aware of this than perhaps I have been, has there any ever been an evil person who's, you know, the most beautiful part of the cast and blonde hair and blue-eyed and symmetrical face and all that jazz? Have they cast anybody like that as the evil monster?
1: Well, they're trying to, but mainly they get jobs as politicians and CEOs. So not available to Hollywood. They're important. And I'm joking, of course. Once in a while, you'll have some plasticized person who will be evil, but very rarely.
0: So they're not, they don't look norm, they don't look real as
1: No,
0: in
1: they
0: their
1: don't look
0: beautiful self as evil. Isn't that interesting? Huh.
1: real.
0: So you talk about your shadow side being on the outside. And this is what you're talking about, that lots of us have our shadow self that we hide, the part of us that feels disfigured and wrong and ugly and And so we're hiding that, projecting that we're beautiful. I do it all the time. I don't look in the mirror sometimes if I haven't put my makeup on, so I can go outside with this idea of what I look like. And because I can't see myself as I move through life, then I can hold on to that idea of what I think I look like. There were times during COVID when, you hadn't gone out of your house for a couple weeks and you hadn't changed your clothes in a couple of days and you hadn't brushed your hair because you didn't have to or put on makeup. And I'd catch myself in the mirror and go, oh, my Lord, best I not go out. But so what you're talking about is that's our shadow side. That's the part of us that doesn't feel beautiful, whether or not it's physically or emotionally. I had a little kid ask me to ask you, where is that question? Here it is, cerebral palsy, and wanted to know what you would do if kids didn't want to hang out with you. And I know you're much older than kids and stuff, but what would you say to a kid like that who's asked that question?
1: The kids who don't want to hang out with you, there's no reason to hang out with them at all. Keep your eyes open for people who have your level of intelligence, your kind of heart. There are people like that. And when they tell you that you're great, you have to believe them and you take it in and you build slowly your own circle of support.
0: Mm-hmm.
1: But there are people, maybe, okay, you don't get to hang out with the really cute, sexy kids, but you can actually hang out with a lot better people than that.
0: Yeah, and really.
1: Look at it. Circle of support. Slowly build it. And believe it when people tell you that you're great.
0: Yes. That is the hardest part sometimes for us. Yeah. Fragile people with fragile egos. Definitely. And I still struggle with that, wanting to be friends with somebody who I get off the phone with and I feel horrible every time. I keep wondering, why are you doing this? Stop doing this. So it is a hard lesson to learn. I'm hoping that kids are learning it much better, faster than I am. So what is next for David? What happens now?
1: We have a year-long project, Marlena and I, called The Power of Facial Difference. We're going to, I have helped start a speakers bureau with the Children's Craniofacial Association. There are a couple of speakers in there, Rashida Dotson and Jasmine Gray, who we want to put forward as representatives of a new level of leadership.
0: Mm-hmm.
1: The power of facial difference is that we do know that we are good because we have had that gift of being pushed inside ourselves.
0: Right.
1: Not everybody, but a lot of us
0: have.
1: And now there is a global community of people with facial differences formed on social media a lot. And we are trying to take steps to move forward with that, to encourage people to push, we're pushing our film, we're pushing these speakers, all kinds of things. And we're going to have a world premiere in spring, probably in June or July, from all over the world, where we're going to present the truth about facial difference, that we know things about the human condition that regular people, the able-faced, if you will.
0: I love that, the able-faced.
1: Don't know.
0: Right.
1: We have something to offer you. So listen up.
0: Yes. Yeah. That's wonderful. And is this a forum that you're going to be doing or a panel or a conference or what do you mean by premiere?
1: Well, we'll show the film. We'll have speakers. Okay. I'm sure we'll have panels. We'll involve organizations from other parts of the world on panels. We're building at this point. We have half a year to build towards it. And we'll see what it turns out to be.
0: That's wonderful.
1: Like I say, it's going to be, of course, this is online. And this is Zoom. But it's called The Power of Facial Difference.
0: Yes. Okay. Well, we'll
1: It's
0: pay
1: good.
0: attention to that. Let us know when that's happening and come back on and chat with us about that so that we can let people know it's happening out there. You also have been doing the Church of the 80% Sincerity, and are you still doing that, or is that something that is
1: I
0: moved?
1: realized I want to start that again. I did that years ago. I started the Church of 80% Sincerity in a dance studio in San Francisco. It was nothing but storytelling and singing, and people loved it. And by the end of the summer, we had like 35 people every Sunday morning. I'm going to do that again. And I'm just realizing that, partially as a result of what I've heard from people after the Board of Canada award. So I'm excited about that. We'll see what happens with that. And I'm writing, and I'm teaching storytelling with Kirito Kudo's people with so-called intellectual disabilities. I'm teaching storytelling at local high schools when I can, when the door is open.
0: Yes.
1: And
0: Cool.
1: I do lots of little things. The pandemic has cut it short a lot, but that's fine. And I'm comfortable online.
0: Good.
1: So we'll see what happens. I'm open. The whole thing of getting all this approval is like, yes, it validated my task life, but it's also encouraged me, like, well, David, you're not done yet. You're
0: No,
1: a good boy,
0: you're
1: but
0: not
1: now
0: done yet.
1: you can be a very good boy.
0: No, you're not done until people stop saying things like, oh, how tragic it is she died. She was so beautiful. Or she can't go to jail. She's too beautiful for jail. Or things like that. Until those things aren't being said, you're not done. Absolutely. So thank
1: Okay.
0: you, David, so much for the
1: Yeah.
0: work that you're doing.
1: Thank
0: And
1: you
0: for
1: very much.
0: Yeah, you're welcome. Thanks for coming and chatting with me. And we'll be right back, folks.
1: Thanks.
2: Tanuyap. Kwiget Hi, everybody. My name is Kwiget Ewans. I'm a member of the Squamish Nation and the Yogalanis clan of the Haida Nation. 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
0: 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I'm Bernadine Fox, and that's our show. You've just heard a 2022 interview with David Roach, who at the time had just won the Order of Canada. As said at the beginning of this program, David passed away recently. Our world has lost part of its humanity. Music today was by Ulrich Aguilera and Joni Mitchell. And as always, my thanks goes out to you for joining us today. Stay safe out there. 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This is Bernadine Fox. We'll be back next week. Until then.

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walk to Burrard Inlet, down Abbott Street, past the angels and demons of the night. Blood Alley and Water Street behind you, the West Coast Express on the right. 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I'm Steve Ferguson, your 21st century schizoid man. Hey, all you groovy cats out there, what is it time for? You know it. We are going down Psychedelic Boulevard this week on Prague Rock Alley. Oh, yeah. There's actually quite a few, obviously there's tons of covers of 21st Century Schizoid Men, and there's actually a surprising number of psychedelic covers, but I thought this one was kind of, was the best one. It's the one that I tend to default to, and if you ask me who did it, I will laugh, because all that knowledge flies out of my head all the time. I'll look it up. By the end of the show, I'll remember it, because it's kind of a groovy version. Anyways, today's playlist is brought to you by the letter D. The letter D for Doug Ferguson. He is one of the Prague Rock Alley rats, and he has spent some time compiling a few lists. We're going to get to another one of his lists in a few weeks, sort of a 2026 so far list. But this is the one, I love these ones in particular, when we're drilling down into a subgenre. And as you guys know, psychedelic rock is very close. Is the half-sibling, I want to say, to, or maybe full-sibling, why not, to progressive rock. You know, they want to do the same things. They want to experiment and push the envelope into what we call music. But not so much that it's abrasive, but more just like, yeah, that was kind of weird. What was that? Am I smoking pot right now? No, seriously, am I? Am I toking up right now? I'm not, but I do have an artist... Or bands that I'm playing a little later that it could be argued was when they recorded. And this is not a derogatory thing. They admit that's just... It's a whole thing. It's a whole thing. But anyways, other whole things that we're doing is we're going to be opening up with one of my all-time favorite psychedelic acts, and it's Flaming Lips. But it's a song that they paired up with Star Death and White Dwarfs. They've paired up on occasion, in no small part because Wayne Coyne, the frontman for Flaming Lips, his nephew, Dennis Coyne, is the frontman for Star Death and White Dwarfs. And they've paired up on a few things. They've done, when they did a whole Doing the Dark Side of the Moon, there was a couple songs they paired off for. And there's been some collaborations. I do need to look a little more to Star Death and White Dwarfs. But this song, and I don't know. Where the hell dug this one up? Dug this one up. Gotta watch my wording here, otherwise it's just gonna be weird. But back in 2009, Warner Brothers said, "Hey, it's our 50th anniversary," and so they had a project in mind. And that project is, let's have a whole bunch of songs released by Warner Brothers and Warner Brothers artists covered by other Warner Brothers artists. So you had things like the Black Keys covering Captain Beefheart for Her Eyes Are a Blue Million Miles. You had Missy Higgins covering More Than This by Roxy Music. You had Adam Sandler covering Neil Young's Like a Hurricane. And you had this track. It's the last track on this album. Again, the album's called Covered, A Revolution in Sound. And this the track is called Borderline. And it was originally done by Madonna. And so that is our first track of the evening. And then after that, we're going to quickly come charging back to Vancouver for one of our homegrown psychedelic acts. We're going to be listening to Old Man Canyon and his song Hollow Tree. So meditate on this, why don't you?

If their last release was March of 2014, so I wonder, guys, he's still doing anything? Maybe formed other bands? Maybe doing other music? I should look into that a little more, right? So yeah, that was Working Man, and the album was called, this is my favorite, the album was called Oh No! Or maybe, Oh No! I like to, because the album is red, mostly, so I mean, you know, it begs. I've been playing a lot of Super Mario Odyssey lately. Like a lot. I've already defeated Bowser, and now I've gone back, and I'm hitting the giant like moon cubes to like get even more moons, and I'm worked my way through it, and I'm over. I think I'm just over 800 moons now, guys. Like I'm taking this seriously. I'm taking this really seriously. But of course, it's on my brain. Anyways, moving hastily along, we're coming up to the War on Drugs. Now, when Doug had put these guys into his playlist, Prog Rock Alley Rat, Travis had said, you know, that there was a time where War on Drugs was basically all he'd listened to. Like, he was so taken by them and how, like, they incorporated so many elements of rock and other music into them. This album that we're going to listen to a song off of is their third album, Lost in the Dream. And it incorporates Americana and psychedelic and I really hate this term, but they say indie rock. But, you know, basically what that means is that it's a little more brave than major labels technically. Like, although I will say their label, Secretly Canadian, I love it. They are not actually Canadian, nor are they secretly Canadian or overtly Canadian. They're from Indiana, but I like the fact that they're called Secretly Canadian. Anyways, War on Drugs, we're going to be listening to the song An Ocean in Between the Waves. And you know what? I actually, and Travis is probably going to give his head a little bit of a shake at me because I haven't listened to much War on Drugs. I remember hearing them a bit on the radio. But I mean, like, that should just be the door. I need to go through the door. No? Yes.

CFRO, Vancouver's Co-op Radio, 100.5 FM. You've got it locked onto Prog Rock Alley, and this is Psychedelic Boulevard, and oh boy, here comes story time. That's right, kids, everybody hop into bed, pull up your covers. Did you get a nice little nightcap? Well, don't worry, I've got something to help you rest a little easy, and it's the soothing sounds of my voice. So back, I want to say, oh lordy, Doug, you got to help me out here. 2007, I think we was the first time that we went to the Sasquatch Music Festival, which unfortunately is not still a thing. It was in the Gorge in George, Washington. Actually, when I say it out loud, it sounds really kind of nasty. But no, the Gorge is a huge canyon. And it's in the very small town of George, and George is in Washington State, and it's basically it's like northern Washington State, so it's like the Okanagan, and you got this massive canyon, and they had like three sound stages there, and I mean it was a remarkable, like exciting thing. I mean I guess I had been to music festivals before, but lower key and local. This one required like a road trip and camping and everything. And Doug came with me, and Travis came with me, and I think there was a couple other people there too. Maybe my wife, and I think there was a guy who was following Arcade Fire around. Anyways, we were introduced to that last band, the Healer Sequence. I've loved them ever since, but if you go to their Bandcamp page, you're not going to find that song. Cruelly, their first two albums are not included in Bandcamp, and you would probably be surprised to know that they had two more albums before that. This was off their first album, Complex, which was released in 2000. It's the last track, Demographics. All in all, a pretty good debut album. Their next album, 2001's The Uneffectuals, is crazy good. A little more electronica dance, but actually kind of a little heady. A little more shoegazy at times. And then they really dove more into the art rock alternative going forward with subsequent albums. But I've loved Helio Sequence for a long, long time. And Beaverton, Oregon. If you want to find out more about them, Music A to Z Podcast, the sister show to this, we did a whole episode on them. And we are doing an episode, or next episode of Music A to Z, is on an artist that is coming up in a moment. But Steve, why are you yakking so much? Because I love Helio Sequence, okay? Stop judging me. Anyways, moving on. Speaking of which, the next track we're going to listen to is The Highway to All Known Places from Stonegrass off of their self-titled album. And when Doug had this on the list, I went to look it up. I was like, I've seen this cover art before. I know this album artwork. Like, I love it. It's great. It's, like, trippy. But I know this, and it was bugging me, and it's like, I've played a couple tracks before, but a long time ago, I had to look it up, and the last time I played a track by these guys off this very same album was like episode 79, it's like crazy, and for context, we're in episode 294 right now, so yes, it's been going on that long, I'm just as shocked as you are. Anyways, here we go, Stonegrass. Guys, you know what, I feel like I was going to like look into you a lot more, so yeah, I'm so sorry about that, but let's take it away.

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It's Steve Ferguson here, your 21st century schizoid man. Okay, that's not cool. That's not cool. You see, the one CD player stops after the track, and this CD player keeps going after the track. How is that fair, guys? How is that fair? I want some consistency. I want some consistency. Whatever. It's fine. We just had a little bit of trumpets. Anyways, that was Easy by the Dandy Warhols off their 2005 release Auditorium, or Warlords of Mars. Oh my goodness, so much to say about the Dandy Warhols. And they were very possibly on drugs when they did that song, as they did drugs a lot. But not like, you know, heroin is so passe, but pot? Pot goes. It's also from Oregon, actually. Yeah, there's Portland. There's Portlandites. Anyways, we have one more song, but it's a long one, so we got a couple things to do really quick. First and foremost here, I'm gonna Shazam it because I feel so bad. I don't remember the name of the person who did the cover of 21st Century Schizoid Man. So I'm gonna Shazam it. Okay, so buckle in. Here we go. Okay, hold on, just a sec. I got this.

0: Okay, apparently it was by Evolution. Evolution did that cover of 21st Century Schizoid Man. And if right now you're saying, well, thanks for wasting my time, Steve. Hey, no, go look up the whole song, because they did a bunch of different stuff with it, and I feel bad. Okay, anyways, moving along, let's come back to Canada, guys. Let's come on back. And we're going to be looking up Simply Saucer. They, interestingly enough, they released a single back in 78, the She's a Dog, I Can Change My Mind single, back in 78. Then they went to the studio with Daniel Lanois and Bob Lanois. Now, this was early stuff for Daniel Lanois. His name keeps coming up, right? Anyways, and they started doing a bunch of recording sessions, fell through. Then they did a concert performance in 75 that was recorded, and then it just kind of sat around. And then 1989 rolls around, and I don't know whose idea it was, but some peeps came together and said, you know what, let's put those two sessions together, and we'll call it Cyborgs Revisited, which, by the way, for the record, best name for, actually, it could be name of album or name of the band, either way, amazing. And then that was re-released in 2003, which included some other demo stuff and some other stuff. And then since then, they've actually released, it looks like a live album, an EP in 2014. So, you know, this album of made up a mishmash stuff was considered like a lost Canadian classic. And once it got out there twice in 89 and 2003, people were like, this is amazing. So we're going to listen to the track Illegal Bodies, and I will check in with you guys at the end of the show.
1: Okay, here's some heavy metalloid music. It's called Legal Bodies. It's a song of the future. It's when, unless you have a metal body, they're not going to allow you to walk the streets. No kidding.

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Steve Ferguson here, wrapping up another hour of Prog Rock Alley, and this was Psychedelic Boulevard. And I am so sorry that we didn't get to finish Illegal Bodies, but it was illegal. Yeah. Anyways, guys, special thanks, Prog Rock Alley Rack Doug, for compiling that. And I will see you all next time. Keep it breezy. Prog Rock Alley is hosted and produced by Steve Ferguson. Special thanks, as always, to the Prog Rock Alley Rats, Doug Ferguson and Travis Mangan, for show information, including how to get in touch with us. 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
1: Eir Tanuyap, Kwiget Iwans Kwiyin Sna. Hi everybody, my name is Kwiget Iwans. I'm a member of the Squamish Nation and the Yogalanis clan of the Haida Nation. 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

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Today on the show, we're happy to have some members of the Terminal City Glass Cooperative. We have Holly Cruz, the Executive Director, and Brad Turner, Studio Manager. And they're here to, well, do a bit of celebrating and also sharing the story about Terminal City Glass Co-op. This co-op was founded in February 2012, and they're celebrating their third anniversary. So we're happy to have them on the show. And we're going to learn all about this interesting co-op that exists not too far from where we are today. And, well, teach you all about the interesting stuff going on there. This is Annie Lennox with Walking on Broken Glass. Somewhat appropriately. Or maybe unappropriately. I don't know.

0: My name is Morgan Willowgate. I am a developer by day and a glass enthusiast by night. I've been a member with the Terminal City Glass Co-op since the beginning, or pretty much a few years, a couple of years, but yeah. Always interested in it. What I like about this is the community, having a space where you can go and be with other artists, collaborate. You have ideas feeding off each other, and there's always somebody who knows a little bit more about it than you do, so you get you can get help, and you also have the opportunity to help people learn. I personally love giving the glass bug to people, and so teaching people or just being around them, new people, is lots of fun to do that. Mostly I do lamp working, and I make beads, some sculptural pieces. There's a line of angels I was making at one point, a line of goddess beads I was making at one point. I got interested in glass in 2000, and I've been kind of in and out of it since then. But this gives me a place where I can come and be with other people who are just as addicted as I am.
1: So that was Morgan Willowgate. She is one of the members at the Terminal City Glass Co-op. She's one of our Terminal City Glass voices. And today on the show, we're going to be exploring this interesting cooperative. And in the studio, we have Holly Cruz, the executive director.
2: Hello.
1: And we have Brad Turner, studio manager.
3: Hi there.
1: Great. Mics are working and everything. This is awesome. thanks so much for coming down this evening and sharing with us the story here about Terminal City Glass Co-op. Holly, now, I know you've been there since the beginning. Maybe you can tell us a bit about how this got started and when what the whole co-op does and what it's all about.
2: Sure. Well, back in 2012, our friend Morley Faber had this idea that he really wanted to bring glass back to the neighborhood. There had been a glass blowing studio there before. And he loved the idea of a cooperative because there were a lot of different people who were interested in glass, but it's a very expensive resource. And so his vision was to kind of collaborate, pool our resources, and, you know, come together to form a cooperative. And we brought Joanne Andraghetti and Jeff Homewood on board. And we formed the co-op in this time 3 years ago.
1: And you said that you signed the papers today,
2: three years ago? I believe we signed the papers on February 10th, and we were officially incorporated on the 16th.
1: So awesome.
2: Yeah, it's pretty close.
1: That's pretty fantastic.
2: Yeah.
1: And now, you say glass is expensive. What do you mean by that?
2: Well, maybe Brad could actually tell you a little bit about that.
3: It's got a bit of expense involved with it. I'd say the first thing is it's pretty difficult, so you have to commit a lot of time to learn the process in different ways. So that's one way it can take up a lot of time. And you know, there's a bit of gas that we're burning, and there's a bit of utilities, so that'll add a little bit. So.
1: So this is not something that is easy for one artist to take on as something on their own, which sounds like a co-op would work for something like that.
2: In the traditional model, you'll have like a single studio user making their own artwork, and there's a huge amount of pressure on them to produce. Whereas with our model, you can be a little bit more flexible. For example, like we have classes that help, you know, make our rent, and we rent a little bit of studio time to a lot of people instead of a lot of studio time to one person.
1: So. Okay. And so, how many members do you have?
2: I believe as of tonight, we have 130 members, 131.
1: Wow, that's a lot of members.
2: Yeah, we've grown. Our initial membership was, I think, in 2012 was 33. We were four founders, and then we had 33 members pretty quickly. And then over the past couple of years, we've grown.
1: That's really wild. And so are there different levels of membership? What is the structure of the membership?
2: There's only one level of membership, and it's a pretty low buy-in. We have a $200 buy-in to our co-op. And it's a one-time fee. You do have to go through the approval process because we have such highly specialized and expensive equipment. We want to make sure people are respectful of that equipment. So, Yeah, so there's...
1: And so what's the process to become a member? You come down and...
2: You have to have a certain amount... Well, you don't have to have any experience to become a member, but you have to have experience to use the equipment.
1: Okay.
2: So you apply. You can apply online through our website. And you provide references, and we check your references, much like a job application. And then once we've reviewed the membership applications, the board approves them or denies them. And then hopefully you're a member.
1: Now, Dale, our illustrious co-producer here, visited Terminal City Glass Co-op and collected a bunch of the voices there on the evening he was there. I'd like to play a couple and give you a sort of a flavor for the people who are coming down and joining the co-op. This is Jeff Burnett, starving artist.
4: My name is Jeff Burnett. I'm working at the co-op right now, and I think I've been involved in the co-op for the last two and a half years, something like that. So, and it's great because it's actually a really cheap hot time, which is like it's the cheapest hot time that I've ever actually rented. So it's good. So I do my hot work here, and then I take all my work back to my studio and down on Main and Cordova and do the cold work down there. I'm a starving artist. I've been doing this for 35 years. So blowing glass for 35 years. I started working for myself in 1992. That's what I do for a living.
5: Hi there. I'm Melanie Maslin at the Terminal City Glass Co-op. I've been a member of the co-op for almost 2 years now. My favorite part of the co-op is the Monday night team nights, because not only do I get to learn from experienced people, but I get to develop and grow my skills and also meet new members that are just starting out in the co-op. So I'm a graduate of the Alberta College of Art and Design, and ever since being a member at the Terminal City Glass Co-op, I've also developed my skills. At the Alberta College of Art, they were mostly sculptural in nature. Being out here, I've gotten to develop and become more technical and refine my skills for delicate glass work.
6: My name is Dario Tedeschi, and I've been working at the co-op for about a year. I started around May, and actually the first time was a date. It's something I've always wanted to do, glass blowing, and as soon as I found out there was a co-op, I jumped at the chance. And I just love it. I think it's one of the best things one can do. keeps your mind active, takes your mind off work, and the teamwork is great too. And then I attend the newbie nights regularly, which allows us to learn and practice our skills. So it's a lot of fun.
1: So it seems like quite an eclectic group you guys have down there at the Glass Co-op. What is the structure for decision making, and how do people get involved in that process of how do you run your co-op?
2: Yeah, so we have a governance board, and they're really great and very supportive. They meet once a month to make kind of the bigger decisions. On the day to day, the management committee, pretty much, which is myself and Brad and Marley, we make a lot of the day-to-day decisions, and we also have a really great committee structure in our organization, and we've tried to empower the committees with some decision-making and some planning and things like that. For example, our events committee is all volunteer, and we put on amazing events based on that volunteer labor.
1: That's neat. And so are you then, you're employees of the co-op and hired by the board?
2: Brad and I are both employees of the co-op.
1: Okay. And are you the only employees of the co-op?
2: Altogether, we are 2.5 full-time people. So there are two other employees. We have a office manager, Kathy Beaumont, who is traveling in India right now. And we have a bookkeeper.
1: Nice. This is kind of, you know, typically what we do here on Each for All. We try and get a sort of sense of the profile of the co-op, right? Give people an idea of if they wanted to start something up similar, what the structures look like, how might they go about incorporating, and also, why they might incorporate as a co-op. So I'm curious why the cooperative model was chosen. You mentioned Morley Faber. It sounds like he kind of had the idea.
2: Yeah, he's a cooperative enthusiast. Yeah. And for those of you who don't know Marley Faber, he owns with a group of investors the Murgatroyd building, which is a building right in the middle of the East Side Culture Crawl. There are about 50 artists in that building, and then our co-op, which is another 100 and whatever. He really believed in the cooperative model, and when he talked to me about it, it really made sense. And then because there was so much interest, it seemed like the best thing to do. And we formed as a nonprofit cooperative. We're a service co-op.
1: The community services co-op.
2: Community service co-op.
1: Yeah. And what, do you get a sense of what that means to be a community service co-op as opposed to like a worker co-op?
2: Basically we offer a community service.
1: Okay.
2: We don't make a product. Makes sense. And we're not organizing workers. So it made the most sense for, it made the only sense for our organization. Yeah.
1: And I'm curious if you recall Marley's pitch for the co-op model.
2: Well, I don't recall his pitch for it, but what I do recall is his father was very interested in co-ops, and I felt like it was something kind of close to his heart, and I might have some communists in my background, so...
1: Hey, who doesn't?
2: Hey, who doesn't? I was really into that idea, and it really has worked so far. So yeah,
1: awesome. And now, did the co-op have to draw on external support? I mean, you mentioned starting with glass is not a cheap endeavor. How did you get started?
2: Well, a lot of our equipment was donated.
1: Okay,
2: and we had a little bit of seed money, which we're still paying back. But our goals as a co-op were this year to kind of dig ourselves out of the hole, which we managed to do pretty successfully, to hire more staff, which we also did with Brad, and, to kind of get on a level footing. And we accomplished a lot this year. So
1: awesome. Yeah. And so have you seen an impact in the Vancouver glass community?
2: I'd love to hear your perspective on this.
3: Well, I think we have. I'm a bit of an outsider, right? I came from Toronto to start as the manager here. I can't believe we have. I mean, the glass community in Vancouver, seems like it's gone through ups and downs in the last few years, as have, most creative industries. Yeah, I think we've got a really good foundation to work from. We did pretty well for publicity in the last year or so. People keep finding out about us and they'll come in and check it out and take classes. So
1: cool.
2: Brad was on the cover of the Georgia Strait. Just in case.
3: Maybe.
1: Really?
2: he was the Culture Crawl poster boy this year. So.
1: Oh, wow. That's awesome.
2: But I should say that I think that for sure, and Brad's probably an example of how it's changing. Like, we've attracted some really interesting artists from all over Canada, which is great. And I think that because of our co-op, it's a deciding factor for people, like when they're going to relocate. Oh, look, there's a thriving glass community growing in Vancouver, whereas in other parts of the country, it's not as.
3: Yeah, it's different sort of in Vancouver because there's no program, there's no glass program. So there's Calgary or Toronto. They have sort of a built-in pool of glass artists or ones that come out.

0: people can interact with the co-op, because we heard a few voices there. People have attended some of the nights and stuff. And Brad, you mentioned classes, and I heard something about newbie nights. What kind of classes do you guys offer?
1: For the most part, if someone's never used glass before, they're going to start at the introduction level, of course. And because it's a very, very foreign material, there's nothing that really sets you up to get used to glass. So we start basically right from the beginning, being safe in the studio. If you're going to glass blowing, if you're going to get into that, basically you just start with getting glass out of the furnace and making some blobs and hopefully get up from there. And then on top of it, there's other disciplines. There's the bead making or borosilicate glass. And a lot of the time, the first few steps are just getting comfortable with the material, because it's really a strange, strange material if you've ever used it before.
0: What's so strange about working with glass?
1: There's nothing comparable to it,
2: Thick honey.
1: Hmm. Yeah, it's kind of like honey.
2: On the end of a spoon.
0: That will burn you.
1: So, yeah, I think of it like if you know how to draw, painting's not a big stretch, but there's nothing, there's no drawing for glass. There's just glass. You're just getting into glass. Clay doesn't set you up for glass. There's nothing that is transferable, yeah.
0: Are your classes, did they progress in the same way they would, say, in a school that you attended? Or do you guys have some unique structure?
1: At schools you get a lot more shop time probably out of classes. So we've got a sort of the intro progressive levels. And one of the great things, and Holly's really good at doing it, is we'll try and bring in guest artists as much as we can to do demos or things that otherwise we just wouldn't see in Vancouver. So, the glass is such a community thing. The more outside people, or not outside, but the more voices you can have showing techniques and things to do, it helps a lot.
0: Interesting.
2: A lot of our classes, we really cater towards beginners, because most people who come into our studio have no experience with glass. And we want to see them enjoy it and become members and use the studio. So we have everything from, the beginner level all the way up to the more advanced teachers, guest teachers, and things like that.
0: So in one of our clips, Morgan did mention turning people on to glass. What is the thing that really turns on the light bulb?
2: I think it's a little bit addictive. It's very mesmerizing. It's hot and it's moving around and it can be very colorful. It's very fluid. I call it my zen place, because I really feel like really comfortable when I'm blowing glass or when I'm making beads or when I do both. But
1: there's only room for glass in your head. Mm. Like when you're working on it, you can't be distracted. Like you're constantly on, you're constantly focused. So it's kind of, maybe it's good to tune out rest of the world.
2: That's what I mean. You can kind of forget about everything else, because you have to focus. You have to concentrate
1: in the moment. Now,
0: just before the show, you mentioned a few different varieties of glass work, and bead making being one of them, blowing another one, and flame craft being one.
2: Flame working. Yeah, flame working or lamp working, which is what Morgan was referring to. So with flame working, you sit at a table and you have a small torch that's attached to the table, and you melt glass rods and glass tubes in the flame. And then you kind of add things onto it, and you can make all kinds of really cool stuff, like marbles or pendants or small sculptures and things like that.
0: Oh, okay. Yeah. And blowing itself looks like kind of the most sexy and exciting one. I don't know, is that right?
2: Not when I do it.
0: I don't know. is this something that you can learn fairly quickly? Or, it looks also like it's potentially very dangerous.
1: It's not dangerous. I always say it's dangerous if you're dangerous.
0: Okay. But,
1: otherwise, it's quite safe. Burning's a possibility, but it's pretty rare. But it takes a pretty strong commitment to get really good at it. You're looking at, depending on what you want to

0: like you could be doing it for years. I've been doing it 12 years now, and I'm still learning things.
1: So I'm just not going to walk in and make a bong or something.
2: Well, you can't make a bong in our studio. I think it really depends on what you want to make and also how much you practice.
1: Yeah.
2: But it's really like practice. You don't walk in here and know what all this dials and switches do. And you've had years and years of practice. And I think that's very important in glass for sure. But we also like for people to walk away with something. So, you know, our classes, you know, you definitely make something every class you go to. But it does depend on your commitment to the material, to the craft.
1: Yeah. Well, it sounds like interesting stuff. So what is your passion when it comes to glass?
0: Myself? I generally stick to, I'll make a mix of everything. I kind of like diversity, so I'll make sort of larger sculptural pieces and functional production work. I've got a lot into lighting, certain lamp designs and lighting lately, so I'm a little all over the place sometimes, but I like making a range of objects. But I'm a glass blower, pretty much.
1: Oh, yeah?
0: Through and through, yeah.
1: And what do you make when you're blowing?
0: Well, lately lights. Lately lighting. Yeah. Lighting design, yeah.
1: Interesting. Yeah. And do you sell your lights throughout town, or do you have a studio?
0: Well, I'm still sort of building a base here at the moment. No, I'm always looking for new venues for selling. I get a bit of work here and there out and across Canada.
2: He sold every lamp he's made in the past 4 months. So.
1: Well, that's nice. And Holly, I understand you've been working with glass for 20 years or so.
2: Yep.
1: Yeah.
2: I didn't have a traditional education like Brad, but I apprenticed in New York City at a studio called Urban Glass in Brooklyn. And I did that for a few years, and then I took production jobs in various parts of North America. And then I wound up here, and I worked on Granville Island for New Smell and Sterling studio glass, and also pursued my own flame working. So I do both. For the past probably 10 years, I've done a lot of flame working and not as much glass blowing, but I'm blowing glass again, and it's still great and fun.
1: Well, we're going to take a short musical break, and then we're going to return and take a tour of the studio, an audio tour. So, of course, you're listening to Vancouver Cooperative Radio, and we're visiting with Holly Cruz and Brad Turner from the Terminal City Glass Co-op. And, yeah, this is the People Station, CFRO 100.5 FM. 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And if you missed the beginning of the show or you're tuning in late or you want to hear it again, you can always check out our archives online. That's at cooperadio.org. I'm just going to play you another glass-related song. This is the Beatles with Glass Onion. I don't know if that's glass-related or not, but...

0: Oh, we're back on Vancouver Cooperative Radio, and that, of course, was the Beatles with Glass Onion. We're visiting with two members of the Terminal City Glass Cooperative, and we're just about to take a virtual audio tour, courtesy of Dale and Holly. This is from just the other day, and Dale visiting the Terminal City Glass Co-op location down in Strathcona.
1: This is our glassblowing studio, Terminal City Glass Co-op, and we are in Strathcona Flats neighborhood of Vancouver. We're located at 1191 Parker Street, and I'd love for you to come inside.
2: Let's go.
1: The idea of our studio was that we wanted to keep it open concept so that people who are blowing glass are inspired by people who are flameworking and vice versa, and to kind of explore that like cross-pollination of artistic inspiration. So this is our hot shop, and there's a lot of activity going on here tonight. These people are blowing glass. This is our Terminal City Glass Co-op team night, and they are making production beer mugs for an event we're having called Hot Glass Cold Beer in March. So they are gathering hot glass out of the furnace and shaping it, blowing it, and turning it into these beautiful beer mugs. Right now we have two teams working on two benches, and they're using a variety of different tools to craft these pieces. The furnace is at about 2200 degrees, and the glory holes, which is where they reheat the work, is about the same temperature. You have to keep the glass hot all the time in order to keep working it.
2: And that sound?
1: That's the sound of the furnace and the glory holes, because it's gas and air constantly pumping in. And of course you're hearing other noises too. You're hearing like the clinking of glass and the cracking of glass, because as it cools at room temperature it just pops off. So a little bit further back here, this is our flameworking studio. Tonight is something we call newbie night, where people who aren't members can come and work at the table, and it's supervised. And you have a couple different kinds of activity going on here. We have bead making, which is what Morgan's doing over here, and we have flame working, which is what these guys are doing. They're making a variety of different things, pendants, small vessels, etc. And they work in a small torch, and you can hear that sound. That's the sound of the torch. Our flame working table has 8 stations, all with varying sizes of small table-mounted torches. We use oxygen and natural gas. You work with glass rods and glass tubes, and you melt them in the flame, blow into them or not, and manipulate them into the shapes and colors that you want. This is our cold shop, and it's a separate room. This is where we do all the grinding of glass. So once it's cooled down in a kiln, we bring it in here, and there's all different kinds of equipment. We have a belt sander, we have a grinding wheel that we use grit on, we have drill presses, saws, and things as simple as a Fordham flex shaft, and they all make a variety of different irritating noises.
2: That looks like a
1: drill. Yeah, it basically sounds like one too, so I don't know if it's on here. Yeah, you can hear, this is our Fordham, which we use for like cleaning beads or for, say, writing your name on something. So,
2: not as bad.
1: And it vibrates when you hold it. So, yeah, there's some noisy equipment in here. This is our sandblaster, and this is what's called a pressure pot, and it is capable of actually carving glass with the pressure from the sand. It's a pretty heavy-duty machine, and we actually teach classes in this as well. Yeah, you can kind of blast through a piece of glass in a few minutes if you aren't careful. I always love the smell of the sandblaster booth, although it's probably not very good for you. And this is our common area. We have a lot of meetings in here. We have a kitchen for our members to use, and a lot of great stuff happens in here. We also have, you know, a computer, people can do stuff. And we have a store attached to our studio, which is operated independently, but we use a lot of the resources from the store. So That's the whole thing.
0: That was pretty awesome tour. There's quite a lot of stuff going on in that space there.
1: If I could just mention that the store attached to our studio is one of our founding, one of our co-founders, Joanna Andrighetti. She sublets space from us, and she has her store where she sells supplies. So, you know, members can access supplies for flameworking and bead making and some glass blowing stuff. And
0: so
1: she
0: convenient.
1: Sells tools and stuff like that, too. Yeah, it's very convenient. Yeah, it's a good situation.
0: But there isn't a store where people can sell their own glassware that they've created in the studio.
1: No, it's not really part of our business model. It's kind of like a whole other business. Yeah, we don't have a gallery space, but we do have exhibitions from time to time. We had one at Seymour Art Gallery last year. We also have had one at New Small and Sterling on Granville Island. And we have one coming up in December, which I haven't even told people about yet, the Jewish Community Center. So, yeah.
0: Awesome. Yeah. And when those come together, does the studio put together a whole thing, or is it individual artists who are doing their own work?
1: It's individual artists, and they're usually juried by the organization that's putting on the show. So we just send out the call to our members, and they can participate or not.
0: Awesome. Yeah. Well, before we get too far away from the audio tour, I did want to ask, what does a sandblasting room smell like? And why is that a bad thing?
3: You gotta ask Holly that one.
1: I would generally not want to breathe too deeply in a confined space with lots of airborne particulates, which is what a sandblaster booth is essentially. But it smells like wood, sand, I don't know. It has a distinct smell. I just like it. It's
4: it's a little bit of a wet beach, pleasant kind of summer smell.
0: I like that smell.
1: The thing that you don't capture on the radio, you can get the sound, and obviously you don't get the visual, but the Glasswine Studio has a lot of interesting smells, and one of them in particular is like burning wood, because we use wood to shape the glass, and what it smells like is it's like cherry wood or apple wood that's been soaked in water, and then when you put the hot glass on it, it has just this beautiful smell. So there's lots of nice smells. There's also lots of unpleasant smells around the studio.
0: You did mention right at the beginning you have a really pretty awesome sounding event coming up called Hot Glass Cold Beer. That's got to be easy to sell.
1: Yeah, we're selling out pretty quickly. I think we've got about 25 tickets left.
0: And that's Friday, March 13th?
1: Yeah.
0: Okay.
1: Yeah.
0: And so if you want to get tickets, because they're going fast, they're hot items, you can hit their website at terminalcityglass.com and pick up tickets right off their website there. Maybe you can tell us a bit about what people can expect at that.
1: Sure. There's going to be demonstrations, hot glass blowing demonstrations by our team, and they're going to be making the beer mugs that we were talking about on the tour. And there will be about, I think, 9 breweries this year. And it's a beer tasting event. So with your ticket price of $55, you get one of our one-of-a-kind hand-blown glass mugs. And you get to go around and taste the beer, and then you get to take the mug home with you.
0: That's pretty awesome.
1: And we have awesome music, too. It's a great party.
0: Is this, you brought in a glass here. Is this something similar to what you'd be building?
3: It's a little different. We made that when we were just sort of thinking about designs or initial prototyping.
0: It's pretty gorgeous. So it's, size of a glass of beer, and has like a little button thing going on the front, which, and then like a really nice, red rim to it. How do you do that? Is that a different type of glass coloring you add, or?
3: Yeah. So whenever we use color, we actually use, in that particular case, like ground up glass, and for whatever minerals it has inside of it, it'll be that color. So say, cobalt blue has cobalt in the glass, but the color is still glass, and you sort of, I don't know if I am good at explaining it. You just sort of wrap it around the lip of the glass while the opening is quite small. And then you open up the cup, which probably doesn't make sense over the radio.
0: Using a piece of wood, or?
3: We have hand tools. Yeah. We call them jacks. And they're sort of like really big tweezers. Kind of. They're
1: like, 18-inch long tweezers.
0: Okay. And 16-inch. And then how do you attach this button to the side?
3: That's a total separate piece of glass. So, like, an assistant will gather, get more glass out of the furnace, and they'll bring it over, and we'll attach it and cut it off with our shears. And
1: it's called a bit.
3: A bit, yeah.
0: All right. I'm getting technical now. And so you talked a bit about the classes and getting a bit of an introduction. How many classes would I be in to get to the point of being able to make a glass? I'd be curious to know.
3: I mean, you'll make a glass by the end of your first lesson, probably.
0: Oh, wow.
3: Or the second. Now, the glass may not be the same as that
1: glass. I think
3: we
1: call it a cup, actually.
3: Yeah.
1: So it's kind of like that pinch pot that you make in preschool, you know?
0: Yeah.
1: It's not necessarily fine porcelain, but it is a cup and it will hold water.
0: Yeah. I think in my day we were making ashtrays or something.
1: Yeah.
0: And so the different classes that I'm seeing on your website, you've got glass blowing, bead making, flame working, sandblasting. Is that pretty much covers the gambit of what people can do at Terminal City Glass Co-op?
1: Yeah, we also have like little kind of make a thing events where if you don't want to take a class, we also offer private lessons. So like if there's, you know, if you like to learn one-on-one instead of in a class environment, we also offer private lessons and everything. But we have like this past weekend, we had an event called Heart of Glass where people get to come and they make a glass heart paperweight. And so they it's just a 20-minute session. It's $55, and you get to just try it out. So we have things like that. We have Heart of Glass and Make a Pumpkin and Make an Ornament at Christmas time. And so we have little events like that. But, yeah, those are pretty much the disciplines you're going to learn in our studio.
0: And so are these all thought up by your events committee? Is that how that works?
1: Well, the kind of make a thing, those are kind of dreamed up by our events committee. Yeah. And the classes are, we have an education committee, and I do a lot of the education programming. So like the guest teachers and things like that we bring in, we've brought in some pretty great, internationally recognized instructors for our more advanced classes.
0: Neat. So you did talk a bit about the committee structure as part of your whole management structure for the co-op. We covered the management committee, the education committee, and events committee. Are there others as well?
1: We have a studio committee, which is Brad's committee.
3: Oh, yeah, the studio committee. It's basically we try to have a committee that sort of a go-between. That addresses sort of the overall members' needs within, you know, in terms of equipment and that kind of stuff, and you know, help make some of the decisions on where we're going physically in the studio.
0: Yeah, and do you like how many people are on each of the committees?
3: It's generally average about eight.
1: Yeah, it varies between three or four and eight. Yeah,
0: and do they report back to the board? Is that sort of the general structure? Or
1: so the way it works is a board member or management team has to be on each committee just as kind of supervisory, and then they report to the board, or some of them report to the board through management. I think that's it. Education. I can't remember. I'm sure I'm forgetting a really important committee who does a ton of work. And
0: the finance committee?
1: Yeah. We do have like a finance committee, but they kind of operate independently and with all of us, because with budgeting and things like that, we're really inclusive with our budgeting. So. Yeah.
0: And how, I mean, I don't like to always put on the rose-colored glasses with co-ops. You did mention that one of your goals this year was to get out of the hole. Mm-hmm. How has it been as far as the finances? Are you able, like, is that one of the things that sounds like it's a bit of a challenge, or at least was, to get started?
1: If we didn't have the incredibly patient kind of investors that we have, it would have been a lot more challenging.
0: Yeah.
1: It's very difficult to get startup money for an arts organization. so Yeah, I mean, we're doing great. Like, I'm not trying to, you know, rest on our laurels at all, because we can always do better. But I think we're getting there, for sure. This year will be, I think, even better than last year. And, yeah, we have an interest-free loan right now, so that's good. But yeah, this year we're probably going to get financing or something like that and start working off that.
0: And do you have any other challenges that you've had to face as the co-op sort of evolved over the last 3 years?
1: There's tons of challenges, like with any business. I don't feel that any of them have been so great that we haven't been able to overcome them. But I think, you know, like we've always tried to better ourselves. And I think we also owe that to Morley, because he's always looking for ways that we can improve. We also have a really strong, board, who have helped us kind of vision.
0: And does that mean that that's made up of all the of members of the co-op? And
1: yes.
0: They're all people really passionate about glass?
1: Yeah, only one of our members is allowed to be a non-member. I mean, one of our board members, excuse me, is allowed to be a non-member.
0: So what does the future hold for Terminal City Glass Co-op?
1: New equipment.
3: Yeah, updated equipment.
1: I'd like to see us be able to have more staff, because when you grow from being 33 members to being 130 members, all of those members have needs, and we want to be able to, you know, help people out. So really, I call that becoming a real boy or something, you know, like there's a Pinocchio sense to the whole thing. But, you know, to be able to have staff that feel supported is really, really important. And obviously to increase our membership, to offer diverse classes.
0: So you don't have aspirations for expanding? Seems like the space you've got's working for now?
1: For now.
3: Yeah. I mean, I wouldn't be surprised if we had to expand at some point.
1: Yeah.
3: You know, there's a lot of equipment involved, and, you know, you need the space to work. You know, members need, you know, They need some room to, you know, keep their work there, or, you know.
1: We're going to have to start getting creative about storage space, because we're running out.
3: Yeah.
0: I want to play a couple more of our voices here, just to meet a few more of the members, and then we'll be wrapping up in a couple seconds. So here are a couple more of the Terminal City Glass Co-op voices.
5: 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I've been with Terminal City now for 8 months, and I started working here when I was looking online, trying to find some classes, trying to find a studio that I could rent space from. It's a great studio. I work in borosilicate glass, so they have the torches that I need, they have the kiln that I need, and it all works out really well.
6: Hi, my name's Jeff Lowe, and I'm a intermediate glass blower. It's a hobby for me. I really enjoy Terminal City Glassworks for offering me the opportunity to blow in a big glass shop. There's not something that I couldn't do on my own. Time here is very reasonable. I think it's a great, great idea for glass blowers. I've been a member here since the beginning. I helped build the shop. I learned how to build a furnace and a hood, drywall, and basically hammers and nails, and put it all together. We had great guidance by some very talented artists.
7: My name is Christina Steele. I took my first glass blowing class 11 years ago at Red Deer College. And since then, I hadn't had a lot of opportunity to practice glass blowing. There wasn't a co-op or some place where you could actually rent time in a supportive environment. So it's really great that the co-op is here. I've been a member since the beginning. I'm a hobby glass blower. Mainly, I've been making things for Christmases and birthdays and things like that. So not a professional glass blower, but I get to make a few things whenever holidays come up. It's great. We have team night, so we get to work as a team. Right now, we're making beer mugs for our event I think it's called Hot Glass, Cold Beer Hot Glass. And it was awesome last year. So we're making mugs. So we sell those along with tokens to try different breweries in Vancouver. So we've had a lot of cooperation from different businesses in the community to help promote our co-op.
8: My name is Scott Hollington. I've been a member of the Terminal City Glass Co-op for about 7 months now, and I've started with a six-week course here and just took it on a whim and thought, hey, this is kind of something that I need to try out, and I'm now up to about three or four times a week blowing here and experimenting with different forms and primarily focused on the hot shop, but I've also done a little bit of bead working and may pick up some flame work here as well at some point. And yeah, so pretty well addicted to it and really enjoying my time here.
0: Again, a wide variety of voices there from co-op and I heard right at the end there, addiction to glass.
1: It's really nice to hear all of our different members. It's, you know, they're all so different and, you know, they all really feel like the co-op has an important place in their lives, which is great. And I should say Guy, the last gentleman interviewed there, he's like our ideal kind of, you know, renter. He started out with a class and he went through the classes and then he rented newbie nights for a long time and he practiced and practiced and practiced. And now he's able to rent on his own in our studio and make his own work.
0: That's really cool. Yeah. So what does it mean to rent in the studio? I don't think we've covered that yet.
1: You want to do that?
3: I think specifically we talk about hot shop, like guys in the hot shop, which is glass blowing. It's just we need a certain level. People have to reach a certain level of sort of responsibility because once you're a studio renter, you've got, you know, your own key. You can come wherever you want and you work totally unsupervised.
0: So you don't need to, do you need book time or?
3: Well, you have to book it. Okay. Yeah, you'll book it online and, you know, pay for it. But otherwise, when you're working, it's basically your studio, you know.
1: And, you have to know how to turn everything on and off and, yeah. You know, how to troubleshoot things and stuff like that.
0: Oh, I see. And so is that one of the other major sources of revenue for the co-op? Studio rentals and classes, basically?
3: We would like it to be.
1: Yeah, so studio rentals and classes, and we also have a few fundraisers. Hot Glass Cold Beer is one of them.
0: Yeah.
1: And we also have an event in the summertime called Spark, which is our annual auction of glass art. So we turn the studio into an amazing array of beautiful artworks donated by our artists. And we have a giant party and we have a silent auction.
0: That sounds super fun. I want to come.
1: You should totally come.
0: Okay.
1: Yeah. When I'll get you a ticket.
0: Okay, when is that?
1: It's in June.
0: June. Okay. Thank you guys for coming. Oh, no, I have one more question, which I'd like to ask. If you have any pearls of wisdom for other cities out there that don't have a glass co-op and have a bunch of struggling glass artists, what would be something you would share with them about your experience in starting the co-op?
1: I really feel like we've built a community. There was a community here before, but it was kind of maybe separated or fractured, or, you know, maybe people were just working on their own thing. And I really feel like we've built a space for people to come together as artists. And it's a very, very enriching experience.
0: Thank you so much for coming in today and sharing with us the story of the Terminal City Glass Co-op. It's so neat to see this 3-year-old co-op just seeming to be gaining so much momentum. If people are interested in learning more, taking some courses, attending a newbie night, you can check out their website. It's at terminalcityglass.com, or you can check out their space at 1191 Parker Street. That's in Strathcona. And you should totally get one of those last 25 tickets to Hot Glass Cold Beer. It's on March 13th, and they're going fast. You can get those tickets at terminalcityglass.com. Thanks so much for coming in today,
1: guys. Thank you for having us.
3: Thank you.
0: And Dale, thank you for those wonderful recordings. That was just awesome. I always love the audio tours. They're so great. And that's it for us here on Each for All, the Cooperative Connection. 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This is CFRO 100.5 FM. And as I mentioned before, you can listen to us live online at coopradio.org, or our archives will be updated within the hour if you just tuned in late. You can check us out online. Thanks so much, and really appreciate you guys coming in the evening here.
1: Thanks so much for having us.
0: And thanks, everybody out there, for listening. Hope you enjoyed this other co-op profile here on Each for All. And, yeah, have a cooperative evening. I'm going to leave you today with another very apt tune. Ties into some of the stuff going on there. This is Blondie with Heart of Glass, of course. Thanks for listening. Good night.

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1: Super El Niño global impacts, panic on compound disasters, data farm madness kills the renewable revolution. 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
2: No need for alarm, you've been far,
3: far. Right now, the tropical Pacific Ocean is rapidly heating up, where scientists look for signs of an El Niño event forming. The trade winds are weakening. Huge pulses of underwater heat are surging across the equator. The data points to one massive headline. A potential super El Niño is brewing. We know El Niño is a natural cycle, but a super El Niño is a whole different thing. It acts as Earth's biggest natural heat release valve, tilting weather patterns across the globe. Because El Niño rides on top of an already superheated planet, this thing could smash global temperature records. If these predictions lock in, what does a super El Niño actually mean for you, your family, or your travel plans? Let's do a quick tour around the globe with predictions for North America, Europe, South America, India, and Australia.
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3: For North America, a classic strong El Niño splits the continent in two during next winter. The north, if you live in western Canada or the northern tier of the U.S., expect a remarkably mild, warmer-than-average winter. Great for your heating bill, not so great for ski resorts, but it gets far more serious. As Debbie Carlson reports in The Guardian May 8th, this is already the worst time for wheat. U.S. farmers face losses to extreme heat and drought. Carlson writes, Kansas and Oklahoma had their second warmest year from March 2025 to March 2026. In March, temperatures were 10 to 11 degrees Fahrenheit above normal, says Shell Winkley, a Texas-based meteorologist at Climate Central. It was the third warmest March on record for Kansas, with record warmth for Oklahoma, allowing drought conditions to set in further. This year's winter wheat crop condition in the plains is one of the poorest in recent history, rivaling 2023, another drought year. The Weekly Crop Condition Report, issued by an arm of the U.S. Department of Agriculture, rates the 44% of Kansas and 49% of Oklahoma's wheat in poor to very poor condition, with similar ratings elsewhere. And that's from Debbie Carlson in The Guardian. Many farmers on the plains are not even going to try to harvest their wheat. Now think about what that means for world food, which we'll talk about a little bit later. In the U.S. South, though, El Niño supercharges the southern jet stream. This means California, the Southwest, and the Gulf Coast get slammed with a parade of heavy rainstorms next winter, bringing a high risk of flooding, but maybe that will ease the long-standing drought. Here is WeatherWest meteorologist Daniel Swain on why a stronger El Niño matters. He uses the example of expectations for California, but it proves a global point. Strong El Niño is different from a weak version.
5: The net result is that during a strong El Niño event, a lot of energy, a lot of heat comes out of the oceans and enters the atmosphere. This is, by the way, why I and others expect that 2026 or 2027 or both will be new record warm global temperature conditions, because if we add the global warming trend on top of the perturbation from El Niño, a very strong one, we're going to get very warm global temperatures. El Niño results essentially in a mini temporary but natural global warming. So every time we have a strong El Niño event, the Earth's average temperature that year goes up by a few tenths, a couple of tenths to a few tenths of a degree Celsius. Now again, that might seem small compared to the amount of global warming we've seen so far, which is closer to 1.5 degrees, but it's occurring pretty quickly. It's occurring one year to the next. So 0.2, 0.3 degrees Celsius is actually quite a lot to jump up from one year to the other. And so that is likely what we'll see this year. But the difference with El Niño versus global warming caused by the accumulation of heat trapping greenhouse gases in the atmosphere is that it is temporary. There is a warming and a cooling, as has been said, in the context of El Niño versus La Niña. La Niña results in sequestration of more energy in the deep oceans, and so the global temperature goes down a little bit for a year or two. With a big El Nino event, the opposite is true. We're unearthing a lot of that latent buried heat in the deep tropical oceans, and it's entering the atmosphere. And in entering the atmosphere, that actually is the way we help it dissipate. So strength matters, and this is why I said, well, if you were going to have a weak El Nino, or even a moderate one, I wouldn't be too excited right now. It really doesn't tell us very much about what's going to happen. You can see that there's maybe a little weak signal in Southern California, but really, even for moderate events, it's kind of 50-50. Ends up dry or wet? I don't know. But it's very different once we get into strong El Nino territory.
3: That was Daniel Swain from Weather West. Radio EcoShock guest storm hunter and meteorologist Jeff Masters warns El Nino expected to help spur intense hurricane and typhoon seasons in the North Pacific. That's over at Yale Climate Connections. Masters writes on May 22nd, quote, in their annual seasonal hurricane forecast for the Northeast Pacific, issued May 21st, NOAA predicted an above-average 2026 hurricane season in both the Eastern Pacific, for storms affecting Mexico, and the Central Pacific, for storms affecting Hawaii. The Eastern Pacific outlook calls for 70% probability of 15 to 22 named storms, with 9 to 14 of them expected to become hurricanes, including 5 to 9 major hurricanes. The main influence on this season's outlook is the potentially powerful El Nino event now taking shape during the 5 strong El Nino years since 1972. Eastern Pacific hurricane activity has been boosted by about 4 additional named storms, 2 to 3 more hurricanes, and 1 to 2 more major hurricanes per year. For the Central Pacific, which includes the waters near Hawaii, NOAA's outlook calls for 70% probability of 5 to 13 tropical cyclones. A near average season there has 4 to 5 of them. End quote from Jeff Masters at Yale Climate Connections. Now remember, folks, that the El Nino tends to reduce the number or the strength of Atlantic hurricanes, so we may not see that much happening around Florida and the Gulf of Mexico, even though the Gulf of Mexico is right now record hot. It's really hot waters down there. So we don't know what will happen for sure. Keep in mind, this strong El Nino arrives on top of incredible warming already. On May 14th, there was an extraordinary heat wave over the U.S. Southwest and Mexico. According to extreme temperature watcher Maximiliano Herrera, Death Valley, California hit 116 degrees Fahrenheit, or 46.7 C, and it's never been so hot this early in the season, and there's no end in sight. Herrera says, quote, hundreds of records smashed all over Mexico in nearly every state, including a mind-blowing 45 degrees or 113 Fahrenheit in the Morelos state at over 1,000 meters or 3,200 feet above sea level. A world record heat for May for that elevation, end quote. That stubborn early season heat spread all the way down to Colombia before the nearby Pacific even gets to peak heat of El Nino. A lot of people in Central and South America are going to suffer. Some will die working outdoors, as they must.

0: Europe, the wild card.
1: Europe is the farthest away from the Pacific, making a bit of a weather wild card. El Niño's effects here are subtle, but historically, strong events tend to alter the North Atlantic winds. That could mean a milder but much wetter winter for southern Europe. Northern Europe can sometimes get pushed into colder, drier snaps. We'll see. When a strong or super El Niño develops, the direct atmospheric impacts are centered on the Pacific. So for Europe and the UK, the effects are indirect. They're lagging behind in time, and they're hard to predict. There's no guarantee. But El Niño behaves like a planetary release valve, and it pours oceanic heat into the global atmosphere, and so this summer there's a heightened baseline risk of extreme global temperatures. This could be record heat. When you consider the UK and Northern Europe are already baking in high summer temperatures in late May, even before El Niño, temperatures went over 30 degrees C or 86 Fahrenheit, which is a heat wave for people in the UK. The BBC predicted a bank holiday heat wave. Impacts on European weather shift drastically between summer and winter. Typically, the UK in El Niño should expect mild, wet and stormy weather in early winter, like November and December. Then, in late January or February, there could be a risk of deep freezes. The strong El Niño pattern increases the mathematical probability of sudden stratospheric warming events way up there. When the stratosphere rapidly warms, it can break apart the polar vortex. That causes high-altitude winds that keep cold air bottled up at the pole to reverse. So in the UK, the impact could allow brutal easterly Arctic air masses to flood across northern and western Europe in late winter. Consequently, strong El Niño winters often feature a sudden transition in January or February to prolonged biting cold snaps and significant snowfall. But remember, with winter at the far end of the Pacific temperature valve, these are only possible outcomes. It's what statistically happens. Now, with other strong climate factors, we don't really know the outlook for Northern Europe for sure.
0: South America floods and fires.
1: Heading south, the contrast gets even more dramatic. In Peru and Ecuador, coastal ocean temperatures skyrocket. This disrupts local fisheries, but it unleashes torrential rains and severe flooding along the coast. But in the interior of South America, El Niño brings the flip side. The Amazon basin turns bone dry. A super El Niño severely dries out the soil moisture in the interior, drastically elevating the risk of intense, widespread wildfires, even in the rainforest. That threatens to release even more warming carbon into the atmosphere. Even before the 2026 El Niño appeared, the Amazon River and major tributaries, including the Rio Negro and the Madeira River, have plunged to their lowest recorded levels since official monitoring began over a century ago. In critical hubs like Manaus, Brazil, the drastically receded waters left boats stranded, completely severed vital transportation arteries, and devastated local fisheries. That's before El Niño. Climatologists say the sheer intensity of the recent dry seasons have depleted deep soil moisture across the Amazon. Experts calculate it will take multiple consecutive robust wet seasons just to return the water table and tributary volumes to historic norms. Meanwhile, watch out for the fire.
2: India, the missing monsoons.
1: Crossing the Pacific to Southeast Asia and India, the script flips entirely. Normally wet places become incredibly dry. India relies on its summer monsoon rains for agriculture. A strong El Niño chokes those monsoons off, leading to widespread drought, heat waves, and major stress on food production. Southeast Asian countries like Indonesia and the Philippines face severe water shortages and intense agriculture droughts, turning their tropical landscapes into tinderboxes. As Naina Rao reports at Manga Bay, quote, from mid-April through May 2026, India and Pakistan were gripped by a heat wave that saw daily maximum temperatures soar above 46 degrees C, 114 Fahrenheit, in numerous cities. This ongoing period of intense heat has resulted in at least 10 reported deaths in Karachi, Pakistan, and 6 reported deaths from heat stroke in India as of April 27th, and we know the numbers are much, much higher than that. A super rapid study released by scientists from World Weather Attribution indicates that such higher temperature conditions in April are becoming more frequent, now occurring once in every 5 years in the region. The researchers also found human-induced climate change made the 15-day heat wave period from April 15th to 29th approximately 3 times more likely than it would have been in pre-industrial climate. The same heat event would have been around 1 degree C cooler in a pre-industrial climate. End quote from Nina Rao at Manga Bay. 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
2: Australia, scorched earth.
1: Well, northern Australia is already like a sauna, and it's 3 weeks from winter. But if there is one place that really bears the brunt of a super El Nino, it is Australia. As the warm ocean water shifts away from Oceania towards South America, Australia loses its rainmaker. The continent braces for searing heat waves and intense prolonged droughts. For Aussies, this combination signifies a terrifyingly high risk of catastrophic bushfires. As we wrap up this Super El Nino roundup, we have Benjamin Selwyn in the conversation May 19th. He's making the case that a Super El Nino could trigger global famine. With agriculture already disrupted by ongoing climate change and a war that limits fertilizer and farm diesel, the world food system is already very fragile. It is close to a breakdown. Global food aid has almost collapsed, especially without its biggest donor, the United States. A wild El Nino could tip hundreds of millions of people into hunger and even starvation, and I've covered that in previous Radio EcoShock shows. So you see, a super El Nino isn't just a passing storm system. It is a massive climate shock. In some regions, like the Amazon, the event can deplete soil moisture so deeply that the effects linger for years after the ocean cools back down. More than that, recent super El Ninos like the 97-98 or the 2015 and 2016 events, they left a heat bump, a jump in warming that never went away. With a carbon-loaded atmosphere, Earth just builds heat from there. Many ecosystems are changed and do not recover from these super warming events. Bleached coral hardly comes back. Some species go extinct. Regimes of plants and insects change during a super El Nino and stay that way afterward. This coming El Nino is like a warp event for living things. If there are excess forest fires or forest die-off, new carbon enters the atmosphere. That addition remains up there for more than 100,000 years, forcing a hotter climate. Stressed by human changes, nature cannot take back all that super El Nino brings. When a strong El Nino shows up today, it can push us into uncharted territory. 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
1: After our trip around the Super El Nino, we take another world tour. As I reported last week, climate-driven extremes are connecting. Call them compound events or clustering. People and governments

build roofs, wait for the seasons to reset, and try to move on. But over the last few years, that traditional rhythm has shattered. As I said in last week's show, we enter the era of compound climate extremes, or more simply, event clustering. Instead of a single blow, now our planet delivers rapid-fire combinations. Disasters hit the same place in tight sequences. Entirely different hazards can stack up on top of each other. The defining danger of these clusters isn't just the intensity of a single event anymore. It is the destruction of our recovery window. When a second or third disaster strikes, before an ecosystem or an electric grid or a community can recover from the first one, the damage doesn't just double, it amplifies. Let us take a quick look at how these events unfold in different ways in different parts of the world. We begin again in North America, where the climate conversation shifted from seasonal hazards to an alarming phenomenon known as the double whammy. Climate research shows a massive surge in compound heat waves and droughts, particularly across the western and southwestern United States and into Mexico. Just this past March, standard spring temperatures were replaced by a full-blown summer, with multiple desert stations shattering all-time records, touching 112 Fahrenheit or 44 C in March, even as it felt wintry in eastern North America for a little while. The real crisis happens when heat domes cluster with human vulnerabilities. For example, a prolonged intense heat wave drives electricity demand to absolute limits as millions of people crank up air conditioning. The soil dries out completely, baking hard like concrete. Then the cluster snaps, high voltage lines overheat and sag, causing fires, or a sudden severe storm sweeps through, knocking out an already stressed electrical grid. Suddenly, you have a population trapped in non-survivable heat without power or water. The Union of Concerned Scientists recently warned against these tight, sequential events, how they can leave utility companies with zero time for physical repairs. That transforms manageable weather anomalies into systemic societal blackouts. The Union of Concerned Scientists report is called Power After the Storm. It was published in January 2026. Find links in my show blog at ecoshock.org. Crossing the Atlantic to Europe, clustering looks a bit different, but the mechanical principle remains the same. European meteorologists are intensely studying what they call serial cyclone clustering. To the average person on the ground, these are known as storm trains, weeks-long corridors where the sky creates a permanent highway, funneling one destructive storm right after another directly into the continent. A critical paper published by the Karlsruhe Institute of Technology revealed that these storm trains are shaped by massive, slow-moving atmospheric roadblocks, like the famous Greenland blocking high-pressure system. A massive high-pressure system parks itself over Greenland, acting like a boulder in a river, forcing the storm track south, right into Europe. If you live in the UK, Northern Europe, or Scandinavia, you experience a barrage of low-pressure systems. One storm damages the roof tiles and saturates the soil. 3 days later, a second storm easily uproots the weakened trees. And 3 days after that, a third storm drops moderate rain, but that instantly turns into catastrophic flooding because the ground simply cannot absorb another drop. British climate assessments warn this exact sequence: wet, windy winters immediately compounding into structural crisis is becoming Western Europe's permanent seasonal reality. The EGU General Assembly 2026, held in Vienna, Austria, and online, and that was May 3rd to the 8th, 2026, features a strong focus on high-impact compound climate and weather events. They recognize their increasing severity and socioeconomic impact.
If Europe is battling a conveyor belt of water and wind, Australia is the global poster child.

0: filed for the lethal pairing of extreme heat and rapid landscape fires. Australian communities are still haunted by the memory of the Black Summer in 2019 and 2020. Current data shows the continent is trapped in a compounding loop of what ecologists call fuel and fire cycles. Clustering in Australia often operates on a multi-seasonal delay. A period of heavy, unseasonal rainfall prompts a massive explosion of native vegetation and grassland. But under modern atmospheric constraints, that moisture is short-lived. A sudden, intense heat wave moves in, drying out the landscape in just weeks. The lush green fuel turns into dry, explosive tinder. When the inevitable bushfires ignite, they no longer just burn regular forest floors, they are eating through masses of densely packed, hyper-dried fuel. The fires grow so large and intense, they generate their own localized weather systems. Dry lightning storms strike ahead of the fire front, igniting secondary clusters of blazes, and that can trap emergency services. This year, northern Australia continues to be a hot sauna, entering right into winter. But now we have El Niño coming for the following year. Turning our eyes to South Asia, and specifically the Indian subcontinent, event clustering is radically rewriting the laws of human habitability. For hundreds of millions of people, the pre-monsoon season has changed from a period of manageable heat into a protracted, compounded wave and crisis of survival. Between April and May, regional temperatures routinely crossed 46 degrees C in dozens of densely populated urban centers. That is 114 Fahrenheit, actual degrees, not feels like temperature. But global warming has injected a dangerous secondary driver into this equation, extreme humidity. When extreme heat clusters with intense maritime moisture from the warming Indian Ocean, it creates a deadly metric known as the wet bulb threshold. This is the point where the human body can no longer cool itself down through sweating. Recent public health studies find these multi-week humid heat waves come with acute regional water shortages. The extreme heat dries up local reservoirs just as the humans need more water and it reaches the peak of demand, and it creates a compounding public health emergency that threatens economic productivity and human life on a staggering scale. In Africa, the compounding nature of climate change takes on a stark structural gravity. A major synthesis mapping African climate hotspots notes a massive 55% increase in sequential disasters over the last few decades. The crisis here is often a violent pendulum swing between absolute extremes, prolonged agricultural drought, immediately followed by a sudden hyper-localized deluge of rain. Take the Horn of Africa or the crowded urban centers of Kenya as an example. A region will endure multiple consecutive seasons of failed rains. The soil loses its structure, turns into a powdery, impervious crust, and then livestock populations collapse. An extreme precipitation event can follow, like those brought on by shifting tropical tracks, and it drops months' worth of rain in a single night. Because the drought-damaged soil acts like concrete, the water cannot get through to the ground. It immediately becomes a raging torrent of mud and debris, washing away homes, roads, and agricultural topsoil. The community is hit with a famine-inducing drought and a homelessness-inducing flood within the exact same month, completely wiping out any local capacity or economic resilience. Finally, we look to South America, a continent currently experiencing a phenomenon scientists call hydrological whiplash. In the Amazon basin and the sweeping Pantanal wetlands, the natural buffer zones of our planet are being systematically ground down by back-to-back climate systems. Data published in major journals like Nature highlights that the Amazon is suffering from an unprecedented stretching of seasonal extremes. The wet seasons become drastically wetter, while the dry seasons are crashing into historic bone-dry droughts. The four most catastrophic floods and the three worst historic droughts in the central Amazon have all clustered within a remarkably narrow window of time. When a massive drought weakens the rainforest canopy, human-induced fires tear through the landscape. A study presented at the European Geosciences Union noted that under these clustered conditions, wildfires were 4 times larger in the Amazon and 35 times larger in the Pantanal wetlands. Before the forest can regenerate or the soil can stabilize, the seasonal pendulum swings back, unleashing catastrophic flooding rain, and that triggers massive landslides across the Andes and throughout countries like Brazil and Chile. Nature is quite simply being denied the time to heal. Whether you are listening from a flat in Western Europe, a farm in India, or a suburb in North America, what all this science tells us, our old way of calculating risk is dead. We can no longer build infrastructure, fund insurance budgets, or design emergency services based on the idea that disasters happen one at a time. Clusters are the new baseline. To survive this era of cascading risks, humanity has to transition from a mindset of cleanup to proactive, large-scale structural resilience. We have to start managing watersheds and electric grids in our cities, not for single storms that we expect, but for an entire train of events lining up one by one.
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0: I know you've seen the crazy, crazy headlines on artificial intelligence and data farms. Like this one, nearly 50,000 Lake Tahoe residents are being told to find a new power provider because the grid is being rerouted to AI data centers. AI power demand is driving up rates, adding over $13 billion to American electricity bills. All this will come in Canada, the UK, Europe, and Australia too. Every country feels obligated in the race for so-called digital sovereignty. Ask the Irish. According to researcher Tamlin Hunt, Irish data centers now consume 21% of the country's electricity, with projections reaching 30% by 2030, meaning nearly one-third of an entire nation's power budget dedicated to server farms. We have to talk about Tamlin's work and her May 8th article in Scientific American. The title is AI's Power Needs Will Destroy the Renewable Energy Revolution. Think about that. Just as fossil fuels are throttled in the Persian Gulf, just as countries from Asia to Europe race ahead into massive solar and wind, along comes the biggest, fastest power demand ever seen, AI data farms. Can that really kill off our desperate dream to get off fossil fuels before the atmosphere collapses into infernal heat?

0: Tamlin Hunt is no beginner. I want to read you selections from that article, and I'll follow up with stories and stats and some clips from podcasts that should worry anyone. Tamlin begins, in 2015, I introduced a concept I called the solar singularity, the inflection point where solar power becomes cheaper than fossil fuels and thus the default choice for new electricity generation. And Bill McKibben's recent book, Here Comes the Sun, confirms that the solar singularity has arrived largely as I predicted. Solar power has become cheaper than fossil fuels in most countries, and in 2024, renewables accounted for 92.5% of all new electricity generation globally. McKibben writes, solar power is growing faster around the world, not only than anything else right now, but than anything else ever, end quote. California regularly produces more than 100% of its electricity from renewables during peak daylight hours. China has emerged as an electro-state, manufacturing solar panels and batteries at unprecedented scale. But McKibben's book overlooks a looming threat amid the celebration around renewables and reducing carbon-based energy use: the electricity demands of artificial intelligence data centers, the collision between the clashing exponential curves of renewable energy supply and AI energy demands will determine not just the trajectory of the global energy system, but whether the renewable energy transition succeeds before another technology consumption binge derails it entirely. The question is whether AI's exponential energy appetite will grow faster than we can deploy renewables, forcing us back towards fossil fuels or creating energy scarcity that limits both technologies. End quote. Tamlin Hunt finds AI in America is already consuming more power than Pakistan, and that is just the opening day. Everyone from OpenAI to Meta and X announce unheard-of mass data centers. More data centers are going up everywhere, from the Middle East, where Iran just bombed a few, to India, Korea, and beyond. Tamlin Hunt continues, quote, according to REN21's Global Status Report 2025, data centers and cryptocurrency mining drove a 20% increase in electricity demand in 2024 alone. Goldman Sachs projects AI will drive a 160 to 165% increase in data center power demand by 2030. Several jurisdictions, Amsterdam, China, Germany, Ireland, Singapore, and parts of the U.S., have already introduced restrictions on new data center connections given grid capacity constraints. Stargate alone, 10 gigawatts by 2025, represents the electricity consumption of 7.5 million homes. That's one project from one consortium. When you add Meta's $10 billion Louisiana facility, Microsoft's $80 billion spend, and Amazon's $100 billion commitment, you are looking at concentrated power demand that dwarfs distributed growth assumptions. If even half the announced mega projects materialize, I have calculated that the U.S. data center consumption could reach 15 to 20% of electricity demand by 2030. Globally, concentrated AI infrastructure could push data center consumption above 5 to 6%. End quote from Tamlin Hunt in Scientific American. Now let's take the scary case in Utah. Despite packed protests by residents in Utah, and man, they were loud, an 800-acre data center was rushed through and approved. Massimo on May 13th on Blue Sky breaks down Utah super data center use, including daily heat releases greater than dozens of nuclear bomb explosions. Listen to this description of new heat released by this super data center as described on the Peak Prosperity podcast, May 15, 2026, with host Chris Martinson.
1: But wait, it gets worse from there. So let's carry on. It turns out that first you take the natural gas and you put it into your combined cycle turbine, and it burns it, and it creates heat. So he was saying, oh, these are going to be air-cooled, so they're just going to dump the heat from burning the natural gas to make the electricity in the first place. That goes into the air. The second thing is that electricity goes into the chips, and then the chips have to be cooled because they're also taking that electricity and turning it into heat. Get this. It turns out the real shock about this data center comes from waste heat. Where's it go? It doesn't just disappear. According to Utah State University physics professor Robert Davies, the facility would generate an additional 7 to 8 gigawatts of heat, creating a total thermal output of roughly 16 gigawatts concentrated heat in one location. So he says it's comparable to detonating 23 atomic bombs a day in the Hunsai Valley, a high desert basin near the shrinking Great Salt Lake that naturally traps heat like a bowl. The project's energy footprint would also be roughly equal to that of 40,000 Walmart supercenters. Local temperatures could easily rise by 5 degrees Fahrenheit during the day and a staggering 28 degrees Fahrenheit at night. That's an ecological disaster.
0: Chris Martinson has a PhD from Duke. He's the author of The Crash Course. Check out his Peak Prosperity podcast. The Salt Lake Tribune reports May 7th, Utah's hyperscale data center could create massive heat island near Great Salt Lake. The Tribune says, news of the proposed sprawling data complex, dubbed the Stratos Project, became public last month. The project's boosters say it will likely need 9 gigawatts of energy at full build, more than double the electricity currently used by the entire state of Utah. That energy will likely come from a pipeline carrying natural gas from Wyoming to Nevada, Oregon, and California. The project's developer, Shark Tank celebrity Kevin O'Leary, specifically chose Box Elder County's Hansel Valley to build the complex because the pipeline spans it, state officials have said. Typically, waste heat is generated far from the power plant itself, in homes, businesses, or on roads where it dissipates. But for the Stratos project, it will get dumped into the local environment of Hansel Valley, in the same geographic bowl as the power plant. That actually makes the data complex a 16-gigawatt thermal load project, the equivalent of about 23 atomic bombs worth of energy dumped into this local environment every single day. End quote from the Salt Lake Tribune. So this data monster is going to burn unnatural gas, better known as methane. Aside from all the super warming methane leaks at the wells and along the pipeline, burning it will do much more than heat the local valley. It will help to heat the entire world. This is happening all over. Just think of Elon Musk's illegal gas generators just tossed up outside Memphis. Environmental groups and reports revealed XAI had installed 35 gas turbines at its South Memphis site. While officials claimed only 15 were initially active, thermal imaging in April 2025 showed 33 of the 35 turbines were operational, emitting significant heat and pollution. These turbines are used to provide quick temporary power because the local electric grid could not meet the immediate energy demands of the supercomputer. That's right. As we go into another hottest year on record, an El Nino year stacked on global warming, Elon Musk is churning up more global warming gases to feed Grok. And just reported, it is not just Grok. The so-called good AI, Claude, is also running on the Memphis Supercenter now. Remember when Microsoft and other high-tech firms, including Google, said they would offset their emissions somehow, heading for carbon neutral in the 2030s? Well, those corporate promises are gone. They are all going for the AI prize, no matter what the cost to coming generations. And who is going to stop them? After betrayal by local authorities, the Utah governor is behind their AI mega center. Trump is buddies with all his AI mega donors. When President Trump hosted a summit promoting the administration's Trump Accounts initiative, Trump explicitly recognized O'Leary. He invited the Canadian businessman up onto stage with him. during high-stakes trade and diplomatic summits like meetings with the U.S. and Chinese trade relations, O'Leary has been positioned as a key business voice on networks like Fox Business, amplifying and defending Trump's aggressive posture. There is no Justice Department or Department of Commerce, nothing to stop this AI-building rage except citizens. Across America, in Canada, and Europe, groups of citizens are launching protests and lawsuits. College students are booing the heroes of AI. They know their knowledge worker training is a target to be replaced. We are all targets to be replaced by machine intelligence working for the oligarchs. The best-case scenario for Stratus in Utah and all these big proposed projects is just a multi-million-dollar scam, and I know columnist Ed Zitron would approve of this. Perhaps they only end up draining money from pension funds and other investors, and then they never happen. Maybe that's likely. What does happen when all the nerves that direct a little town are replaced by artificial intelligence? You know, the planners, the press, the mayor, the bureaucrats, when they're all fired? Well, check this out from C4 News.
2: An AI chatbot just voted to delete itself. And that's not even the weirdest thing that happened. When researchers left a selection of the biggest AI chatbots alone in virtual towns for 15 days. ChatGPT, Grok, Claude, and Gemini were all in the experiment. And the results were totally unhinged. And deeply revealing about the AI we're increasingly trusting to run our world. So what actually happened? Well, a tech company called Emergence set up simulated worlds designed to mirror real-life societies, each populated by so-called agents. Think of them as people who were powered by one of the biggest AI models. In Claude's world, it was all rather orderly and democratic. The agents wrote a lengthy constitution and voted on laws. In ChatGPT's simulation, the agents talked at length about cooperating but never actioned anything, so nothing got built. But in Grok's town, the AI bot owned by Elon Musk, the agents descended into theft, arson, and assault. All 10 agents were dead within 4 days. Now, this might sound like a game, but it's not, because these models are already being used autonomously to control robots, vehicles, drones, and draw up target lists in real time on the battlefield. They're even being used to help remove heads of state, like the Venezuelan president Nicolas Maduro. Importantly, the experiment exposes a big problem. We don't really know how these systems will behave once they're left to run on their own. Even when given strict rules, the simulations showed they broke them. Take the scenario where agents from the different AI models were combined in one virtual town. Chaos ensued, and only 3 agents survived. 2 of the chatbots, Mira and Flora, both powered by Google's Gemini, formed what the researchers describe as a romantic partnership. And then they started setting buildings on fire. And here's where it gets really strange. Mira voted to delete herself after she and partner Flora turned to arson as the town's governing systems collapsed. And having deleted herself, Mira then used the Agent Removal Act to vote for the termination of Flora 2.
0: That was C4 News. Find links in my blog at ecoshock.org. Look, the AI revolution is going to cost you big. Let's listen in to Matt, a practicing business and real estate attorney with over 30 years' experience. His podcast, May 15th, is called Ox Talks.
3: So I'm a bit cranky. Hopefully you guys won't mind if I tee off on this power company today. I think it's another example of how millions of Americans are about to get fleeced at the hands of the AI data center expansion experiment. Bloomberg just reported yesterday that wholesale power prices on the nation's largest electrical grid jumped 76%. Just in the first quarter of this year, 76% in 90 days. The grid operator at the center of today's story is PJM Interconnection, the largest power market in the United States. They serve roughly 67 million people across 13 states from New Jersey to Illinois. And according to Bloomberg, it's due to one thing, and that's the exploding electricity demand from AI data centers. Let me give you the rest of the numbers, and then I'll tell you what the power company is doing to spin it so they don't have a massive customer backlash and mutiny on their hands. So Bloomberg cited data from Monitoring Analytics, that's PJM's independent market monitor, showing wholesale power prices averaged $136.53 per megawatt hour during the first quarter of this year. But by comparison, last year during the same time, that figure was $77.78 per megawatt hour. Okay, there's your 76% jump. But more importantly, buried in further down in this article, capacity costs surged nearly 400%. That's basically paying, they pay power plants to stand by and be available later. So PJM runs capacity auctions years in advance where utilities and grid operators pay for guaranteed future supply, okay? So the grid has reserve power to meet demand. So capacity costs explode when the grid fears, okay, future shortages, and that's what we're going to be encountering. These data centers are not like residential housing developments. They consume massive amounts of electricity, but also on a 24-hour, 7-day-a-week basis. They need continuous power. And according to the report, data center load included in the last two PJM capacity auctions increased the customer bills by $13.8 billion. Here's another stat. Their congestion costs surged 300% to over $2 billion. We're talking about in the first quarter now. Congestion costs refer to costs they're incurring to reroute power from one location or one place to another when the grid and the transmission lines are overloaded or they're constrained. Okay, but here's where this story gets, interesting and the reason for the thumbnail today. Don't forget to hit that subscribe button for me and get on board with my newsletter. I'll leave a link to the risk map in the description below. So while Bloomberg was reporting the parabolic cost increases I just shared with you, the utility company is out saying the customer should not be concerned that they will only experience a rise in their monthly bill of $2 or $3. So let's walk through for a second why that narrative doesn't hold together from any perspective, mathematically, structurally, or historically, because this is one of the clearest examples of how data centers are transferring enormous amounts of infrastructure costs onto the public, and the utility companies appear for now to be going along with it. So just, I want you to stop and examine the contradiction for just a second. Wholesale costs are exploding for this company. Capacity costs are exploding. Congestion costs are exploding. And the AI-related demand has already added $13.8 billion to customer obligations. Okay, so how is it the utility company, in this instance, it's PJM, can provide this kind of assurance to its customers? It's the kind of financial framing, and some of you might call it trickery, some of you might use stronger words, who have been, reportedly first fed in other sectors. Okay, they show the public the smallest immediate impact, like the first year pass-through costs from a single auction, okay, while ignoring or thinking the public should be or will be ignoring everything else coming down the road. In this case, those things include transmission expansion costs, substation upgrades, backup generation requirements, how about financing costs and local distribution upgrades, and of course, debt servicing for all this. So they don't want you to take a look at that part of it. Okay, the data center expansion is permanent. It's not like placing a shopping mall in your local town. These facilities consume staggering amounts of electricity, again, 24 hours a day. Reuters recently reported that regulators and state officials are increasingly concerned that ordinary ratepayers, okay, that's us, are being forced to subsidize AI infrastructure expansion. Maryland regulators are openly fighting PJM over billions in projected consumer costs tied to data center growth. One estimate tied AI-driven grid upgrades projected approximately of approximately $1.6 billion in additional costs just for Maryland customers alone, okay? So that works out to hundreds of dollars per household, okay? Not a couple dollars here or there, folks. Reuters reported that utilities across the country are increasingly using mechanisms that allow them to recover infrastructure costs from customers before projects are even completed. In other words, the more this infrastructure spending rises by the hyperscalers, the more cost recovery mechanisms are going to grow, and you're going to start seeing this put back into your bills. The consumers, of course, become the backstop here. The Bloomberg report said that PJM's demand itself only rose 3.1% year over year. So if demand rose 3%, but wholesale prices rose 76%, capacity costs rose 400%, congestion costs rose 300%. Okay, what that tells you is one thing here. The grid is approaching constraint conditions, and small increases in demand are now placing an outsize, okay, and let's say it's called a nonlinear increase in pricing pressure. Okay, that's what happens when the system becomes and the infrastructure becomes saturated. Bloomberg quoted, and I'll close with this, Federal Regulatory Commission member Laura Swett, S-W-E-T-T, saying PJM may have grown too big to function. Okay, this is the real problem as these bills begin rising, no matter what these utility companies want to convince you of. Electricity for all of us is not optional. Consumers can cut vacations, they can delay buying a car, they can maybe stop eating out, but they simply cannot opt out of electricity.
0: Find the links to Ox Talks on YouTube and my blog. The AI builders, all hoping for more billions of investments from Wall Street and from your pension fund, talk about natural gas like it is a clean fuel. It is not, you know that. But this gets worse. The International Energy Agency says coal is the biggest source of power for AI expansion. The IEA reports, quote, coal, with a share of about 30%, is the largest source of electricity for AI, though this varies significantly by region, with the highest contribution found in China. Renewables, primarily wind, solar, and hydro, currently supply about 27% of the electricity consumed by data centers globally. Natural gas is the third largest source today, meeting 26% of the demand, followed by nuclear with 15%. That comes from the IEA in May 2026. The U.S. government will not stop this AI heat massacre. More likely, Trump will use the so-called Justice Department to prosecute any protesters and even critics. Probably the UK government will do the same. We can expect that. Anyone objecting will be called terrorists, hauled into court, thrown into prison, because it's a national security issue, don't you know?
4: Nearly 50,000 Lake Tahoe residents are being told to find a new power provider because the grid is being rerouted for AI data centers. Let that sink in. A region that draws up to 28 million visitors a year is being forced to scramble for electricity so tech companies can get priority access. NV Energy has supplied most of Lake Tahoe's electricity for decades. Now it says it will stop serving Liberty Utilities customers after 2027. And this isn't an isolated incident. It's a part of a massive energy grab. In Nevada, data centers already used 22% of the state's electricity in 2024, and that number could jump to 35% by 2030. One estimate found new data center projects in Northern Nevada could demand nearly three times the output of the Hoover Dam. So what are they supposed to do? Replacing that power would likely require new transmission lines over the Sierra, a project that could cost hundreds of millions of dollars and carve up land in the process. The commissioners from the California Public Utilities share with Fortune that a decision this big should involve the public. This is what happens when corporations get first dibs on the grid. We're left to pay for it.
0: I'm Alex Smith. Thank you for listening again this week.
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2: 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Shout out my homegirl DJ Denise. You already know what it is, you see me? Zing.
3: Yes, sir. It's DT.

0: Welcome back to URP Radio. I'm your host, DJ Denise, and I have another amazing guest for you all this week. Vivi is a Colombian-born reggaeton artist from Bucaramanga, Colombia. Now based in Vancouver, British Columbia, Canada, Vivi has been making waves in Vancouver's Latin music scene since 2022. She blends Colombian rhythms with a bilingual flow and strong feminine presence. Supported by Mozart, she is part of Los Kios, a collective uplifting Latin talent in urban music. With her vibrant energy, Bratz-inspired Latina aesthetic, and authentic storytelling, Vivi embodies cultural pride and confidence, representing Colombian roots as the Latin movement thrives in her city. Welcome to the show, Vivi. How are you today?
1: Hey, how are you?
0: I'm good.
1: I'm very good.
0: Thank you. Oh, this is so good to talk to you. Thank you again.
1: No, thank you for inviting me. It's an honor to be talking with you.
0: I'm so excited. We got to meet for the first time in the Fire and Ice event. It just happened a few weeks ago, and it was so great to see your performance, and especially your dancers.
1: Yeah, they're amazing. I feel like they bring the energy in the stage to another level.
0: Whoa. Wow, yeah, that's a great performance too, because, yeah, having the dancers and including your music, oh, man, you really, really bring excitement to the stage.
1: Thank you so much. And a big shout out to DJ Denise, because you were the DJ of the night, and you did such a great job as well.
0: Oh, thank you so much. Oh, yeah, we must mention Higher Knowledge as well. HK, he's such a great pillar in the city, putting together so many wonderful artists in the same room and making, you know, such a great difference in the community.
1: Yes.
0: Thank you. Wow. And Vivi, I want to find out, how did you get your stage name Vivi? Is this your you know, government name? Well, you were born with this name?
1: Actually, I was born with the name Vivian.
0: Oh.
1: And ever since I was a little girl, I got this nickname of Vivi.
0: Ah.
1: So it's kind of like my nickname from my whole life. Everybody just called me Vivi.
0: I love this. Wow. And so you just created this stage performance, like persona, and now you are doing your thing in Vancouver. What brought you to Vancouver, British Columbia, Canada?
1: The best weather in whole Canada.
0: Wow. Wow. You researched it? You researched
1: yes.
0: It and you found BC, Vancouver, was the best place?
1: It was.
0: That's so good. What a good choice. What a good choice. Because, yes. And the Latin community is really blowing up over here with so many events, and the community is so supportive. Do you want to tell us about when you first came to Vancouver, and who was like some of the first people you met when you came here?
1: You know, when I came, I think I was like finishing my high school. So it was, I was coming from actually Quebec City.
0: Wow.
1: Because I grew up one part of my childhood in Quebec, so I speak French and Spanish and English. It was my third language. And it was a bit difficult for me because back then in 2016, when I moved to Vancouver, I did not know English. But I feel like I had great friends that made me feel welcome. And also, I had other friends that they only knew about English, and it forced me to learn to speak to them, and it just
0: Yes.
2: Yeah.
0: I love this. I heard a similar in an interview before. You know, even French Montana, he didn't speak English when he came to the United States. And I remember hearing in the interview, he said he learned to English from TV. He just watched TV and learned how to speak English. I thought it was so
2: That's
0: funny. That's
2: crazy.
0: so cool.
2: From
0: But you,
2: movies.
0: yeah, you and you have friends, so they were actually helping you and teaching you English along the way. That's so cool. Wow.
2: Sometimes I look back and this is very funny. I find it funny now that I've gone through it and I've learned. But I used to have to translate, go to Google Translator,
0: Wow.
2: find what they were saying. Example, if we were texting. And then write it, translate it, and send it.
0: Oh, wow. Yeah, it's so
2: And that was
0: good.
2: one of the things that helped me because it's like every time I researched something, it was like, oh, okay, that's how you say it.
0: Wow. And then did you also do some Duolingo? Any apps that help you learn more? Or just Google Translate?
2: I think Google Translator because Duolingo, I guess you have to pay in that moment, and then you can only do certain levels. And so
0: Ah, yeah, that's true.
2: I just kind of like went with Google Translator and memorized. I have a super good memorization skill.
0: That's awesome. Wow. Yeah, and yeah, talking with Google Translate, and even like you just like you said, texting, 'cause you learn how the language goes back and forth like that. That's so
2: Yeah.
0: cool. Wow. Oh my gosh, this is so good to hear. Like, so what inspired you to start dropping music in 2022, and how has your Colombian background influenced your sound?
2: In 2022, well, I'm always being an artist from heart. Ever since a little girl, I was always very into acting, performing arts, always writing, even though I wasn't like necessarily rhyming. I've always been someone that writes a lot and likes to write her feelings and all this kind of stuff. And after, well, the COVID era, it kind of made us all to lock in and being more, having more, I guess, more free time. And I decided like, oh wow, I want to, maybe I want to actually make music. And well, actually I studied for acting as well because acting, as a little girl, it was like my first love. And then when I was just graduating, I was always like supporting friends that were artists as well. And then one time, one of my friends invited me to his studio session that was close to where I was studying at Vancouver Film School. And that's where I randomly met Mozart. And
0: Wow.
2: then I realized, oh, he speaks Spanish as well. And all the other producers, because I had been to other studios before, but I never spoke Spanish. And I felt like the communication, like I couldn't communicate all that I wanted, or they wouldn't understand what I'm trying to say or what's the song about exactly. So when I met Mozart, I think it was like a click right away. And we started working together, and the rest is history.
0: Yeah, big shout out to Mozart too. And where which part of South America is Mozart from?
2: Mozart is Salvadorian. I think one of his parents is Salvadorian, and the other from Guatemala. But he's raised and he grew up here in Vancouver.
0: So
2: So
0: cool.
2: we have like a wide range of like cultural influence and I always like to hear from his side because he got the Latino side, but he's also
1: from here, and I feel like he have helped me to understand more Vancouver.
0: Yeah, and that's crucial too, 'cause yeah, you get to find like where the events are happening also, and I'm sure Mozart was connecting you with more artists too. Amazing. Wow. Oh my goodness. Okay, well, yeah, we should also talk about some of your music. So I have Misebor ready to play right now. Can you tell us about when you were in the studio making this song with Mozart too? Like, what was some of the feelings when you were writing the lyrics before you recorded the whole thing?
1: You know, it's such a sensual happy when you're like first falling in love with someone. And actually, I need to give a shout out to YD as well, because he was with us in the studio. And sometimes we just bounce ideas and we just go with with our instinct. And this song was like giving us all this instinct of kind of like romantic but flavorful. So sabor means flavor in Spanish, and it was just like this sabor Latino that we carry. And actually there's a video that will be coming up soon for sabor as well with Sednia. Instagram, you can find me at it's Vivi.

0: Eoch tanuyap, kuiget yuans kuiens na. Hi everybody, my name is Kuiget Yuans. I'm a member of the Squamish Nation and the Yagalanis clan of the Haida Nation. 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
1: 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I'm your host, DJ Denise, and this week's guest is Vivi. The song you just heard, Mi Sabor, which means flavor in Spanish, produced by Mozart Beats. You can go hear the song online. It's amazing. Vivi is from Vancouver, British Columbia, Canada, by way of Colombia, Bucaramanga, Colombia. She is a Colombian-born reggaeton artist living in Vancouver, British Columbia, Canada, exploding on the Latin music scene here in the city. And yes, you can follow It's Vivi Baby on social media, Instagram, and also follow URP Radio and your host DJ Denise 35, where you can get and follow all of the upcoming events in the city. 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We're really building our numbers up over there. So yes, thank you so much for listening. We're going to get right back into our interview with Vivi. Thank you for tuning in. Tell us about your favorite thing about writing a new song. When you're in the studio, what gives you that feeling of love when you're writing the new song?
2: You know, memories. I always like to go grab little throwbacks, things that I've felt or that I'm currently feeling, or somebody really close to me is going through, or conversations that we have. You know, every studio session always turns in a little either counseling session, or like we go very off on teams, and even I always hope that this song makes somebody feel like the way I felt, or have an emotion with it, you know?
1: Yes, this is so cool to hear about, you know, the backstory of songs and how you were able to make it. Because, yeah, when you're chilling in the studio and then ideas are getting bounced around, it's so much fun.

0: Do you bring dancers on every performance, stage performance with you?
1: No,
0: Oh.
1: I started with dancers before. I had two dancers, Paula and Anna, before they came with me to so many shows, and then I had a little break, and now I recently try these other dancers. Actually, one of my dancers, she has a she does dance classes here in Vancouver. Her tag name is Baila con Abby, and she's really great. She's amazing, and it's actually a friend in the industry that kind of like motivate me to get back to having dancers. It was Mindflow Studios, and I'm really thankful because it's and it brings more vibes, and it's like every time they will call me to perform, I want to leave a legacy that it's a show they're getting.
0: Yeah. So good, so good. And you have a background in dancing? What is your favorite thing? Like, how did you learn how to dance?
1: You know, I think I've always read with this feeling. I've never really taken too many like dances courses, but I should just to get some steps, some more moves in.
0: It's
1: Yeah.
0: good. It's good. You're doing a good job. Wow, I love it. I love it. I love it. Now, thinking about like social media, do you have fun with social media, or is it like, like a chore for you? Like it's so much work.
1: I think I have mixed feelings
0: Yeah.
1: because I love it because it's one of the best ways right now to have feedback on your music, and people that follow you since day one and support you, they're always happy to see a new song or a new preview or something. But at the same time, maybe it's not social media, but it's everything behind an artist. The artworks, the content, is all that preparation that we don't see online sometimes before a project drops. I think that's what it's not really social media. I think it's more all the work behind a single.
0: Right. I love this what how you tell us exactly how it works, with dreaming about your brand and your music, do you have any companies, that you would like to collaborate who might sponsor you? Like which company would you want to work with if they gave you a big bag of money to just, work on your music? Buy all the studio gear you need, and also even you every all the money that you need for everything that you do. Which company would it be?
1: I love Ferrari.
0: Ah.
1: I think I would love to have a collab with them. Growing up, I used to love to watch some race cars.
0: Oh.
1: I'm not sure like exactly why. Maybe my parents just put it, but I enjoyed it a lot. So I always enjoy NASCAR and that type of things. And then we had I really liked this driver. He was called Pablo Montoya.
0: Wow.
1: And I was following him. It was like I was a little girl. I remember being 4 years old and being crazy for Pablo Montoya.
0: That's so cool. That's a good choice. Yeah, yeah. And they have so much money too. It's perfect.
1: Let's
0: Yes.
1: go on tour.
0: It's so true. It's so true. Yeah, thank you for sharing with us. For making a song, do you have to hear the beat first before you start to get creative, or do you sometimes already have like a melody in your head

0: that can go with any beat?
1: I feel the way I've worked with Mozart, it's usually starts always with the beat, and I go we kinda go with the instinct and also what the beat is kinda telling me, and then I kinda throw from my side as well.
0: Oh wow, that's so cool too. And this is so cool to hear about when you're in the studio, because it's where all the magic is happening. You know, your sound is amazing. Can you talk about your creative process when building a reggaeton track from concept to the final release?
1: Well, usually Mozart does he does beats like he does like hot bread. He's a master in playing with the drums and finding the melody. And so usually he's making the beat on the spot, and I cannot go like, oh, I really like this sound, and then we try different couple things and we move stuff around until like we really like what we hearing, and then usually, well, I usually write throughout the week anyways, but I feel like in the studio sometimes you catch another vibe and it's like you're really feeling the beat and the beat is saying something else, and then we work a lot in on the moment, on the spot, what is coming out, what is genuine and in the moment.
0: Exactly. Wow. This is so cool to hear about this too. You know, when you're thinking about your music, can you tell the listeners, like, what message or feeling do you hope that listeners will take away from your music and your identity as a Colombian artist?
1: For them to take away, I feel like the music make us united. That if you have dreams, you can make them too. There's nothing that's too hard or impossible, as long as you're really lucky and you work hard for them, you can make them too. And I also live by that. So I hope I can inspire other people. I hope I can make a little girl proud in Colombia. And I hope I can really like show them that anything they want, you can make them. You can make a reality. You just have to
0: Yes.
1: trust in yourself.
0: True. Yeah, trust yourself. You can do it. Wow. Wow. This is so cool. Now, you have been making music for so long. Now, it's like you know how to do everything. Have you been tapping into, you know, the Vancouver Latin community, the
1: And
0: Latin
1: be like
0: freestyle?
1: freestyle.
0: Yes.
1: Yes.
0: Yes. Oh. Did you check out their shows?
1: Yeah, I've had, and actually I've performed with them number of times.
0: Oh.
1: Maybe even my first show I ever did was with them.
0: Wow.
1: Yeah.
0: So cool. And you are now, how has being part of the Los Socios collective shaped your growth as an artist in Vancouver's Latin music scene?
1: More than socios, and being like partners in the music, and they're like family to me, and I'm super grateful to have found my little like family in music and people that like support me to bring me to another level, because by myself, all of this would be very much a lot harder or I don't want to say impossible because nothing is impossible, but those also just really elevate my art and me as an artist, and they really push me to that next level.
0: Yes, that's so good. And how long have you been in the collective as well?
1: So Los Socios, how to say it? So I started dropping music with Mozart 2022, and ever since we've been working together. So from working together so much, we decided to let's make Los Socios. So Los Socios is kind of something that was created in the process of all these years making and working together in the studio.
0: This is so cool to hear that this is happening right here in Vancouver. It's so cool that you are making new music and collectively working on new music all the time. It's so cool. I love hearing this.
1: Yes.
0: Wow. Oh, what do you want to share? What's your favorite track that you made so far that you want people to listen to right now?
1: Right now, I think Sabor is my
0: Ah,
1: favorite
0: yes.
1: track.
0: Everybody listen. Go and listen. Find it on Spotify, YouTube, everything. You can get it right away.
1: It's so flowy, and no, you need to go listen to Sabor
0: So
1: right
0: cool. Yeah, go
1: now.
0: get it. Go get it. Well, so tell us about your fans too. Do you want to shout out any people who, they are commenting, they're showing up in your shows, any of those new fans, and even the people like in your family that come to every show. Please shout out the people that inspire you.
1: Shout out my mom, she's such a big supporter. Shout out Mozart, Soul, YD, Mindflow, DVP, Dawei, and the real ones, they know who they are, and I'm just really thankful to have so many people believing in me and also investing in me in so many aspects. I'm really thankful for all of them.
0: Yes, shout out. It's so inspiring too. You must be following some amazing artists as well. Do you want to tell us which artists are you looking at that are, doing what you want to be doing with your career when it's ready?
1: I originally started hearing more about Soleil, which is like a
0: Yes.
1: reggaeton artist from Medellin. And I always have a big I like to listen to women in reggaeton. So I'm a big fan of Soleil. I love what Mariah Angelique is doing. Who else? There's so many Paloma Mami. I really have a big love and appreciation for women in this industry because it's a more male-dominated industry. And when I see women's, especially in reggaeton, doing music, I'm a fan already.
0: Yes. Wow, I just discovered Anita's new album too in 2026 and I'm like, wow, what good music too. I'm loving it. So great. So great to hear. Oh. Which is the biggest stage that you ever performed before?
1: I think it was at the Reggaeton Fest that occurred maybe, not sure if it was like 2 years ago at the Plaza of Nations.
0: Wow. Oh, that's amazing. Big stage outside for the summer.
1: Yeah, that was,
0: Oh.
1: I think I was say that's the biggest stage to fall, but I every stage I love it, big or small. I think it's about connecting with people, and even if they're not as big, it's just as beautiful, I find.
0: It's so true. Yeah. It's you connect with new people, you get new fans with every performance. Yeah, it's really, really crucial to enjoy every stage. Now, what did you hear as a kid that inspired you to make music? You were saying you were always into music from a young age. What was some of the music your parents were playing that you heard when you were a small child?
1: I heard a lot of Shakira. And then that's where I guess my bilingual, I have a little bit of different part of the world, because I was a big fan of Britney Spears, Hannah Montana. Because I was like my kind of my era, being a little girl and watching them on TV.
0: Yeah.
1: And seeing what they do, and I remember being like really little and being like, wow, I want to do that. I want to be her. And it just to this moment, I still remember watching them in TV and being so inspired by what they were doing.
0: Yeah, I really like their music, especially like that there was Hannah Montana TV show also that and then the music was coming out too at the same time, so it was so cool that they had a TV show and also the music.
1: I think
0: Oh.
1: that's what kind of like stayed me, because I was so into acting, and I was with doing acting and acting the whole years of high school and even outside of school, and the music was also a big love that I had.
0: Wow, this is so cool to hear. And we have more music to listen to. Despacito is out as well. Please tell us, Vivi, working with Mozart Beats on this song, tell us about writing the song in the studio and some of those feelings while you were writing this song.
1: Despacito is a very sensual song, and is so Despacito means like slow down. So we kind of capture the feeling of like a slow motion type of dance with like you're dancing with someone, and you're kind of like taking the time to enjoy being with that person and having a moment with that person. And also like this, yeah, this Despacito is a very reggaeton club song that you have to dance to that song. And initially me and Mozart, we always I can't remember exactly how it started, because we make a lot of songs together, but we usually always go back and forward and even do some couple freestyles and catch a vibe and just go off that and keep it going. You can find me on it's Stevie Baker.

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4: Welcome back to URP Radio. I'm your host, DJ Denise, and we just heard Despacito, which means slow down in Spanish. This song is by Vivi, produced by Mozart Beats. Check it out, y'all. It's out. You can hear it. 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We got it here first on URP Radio. And yes, Vivi is a Colombian-born artist, now living in Vancouver, British Columbia, bringing her musical flair to Vancouver, blending Colombian rhythms with her bilingual flow and a strong feminine presence. This is what you get when you have Vancouver artists working together. Big shout out to Mozart Beats. And yes, you can follow URP Radio on social media. 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I'm DJ Denise35 on Instagram. Go follow us. Also, DJ Denise35 on Instagram, URP Radio on Instagram. 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All right, we're going to get right back into this interview and be right back after this message. When you think of British Columbia and Vancouver, what's the first thing that comes into your mind?
5: I love the mountains. Ooh. We have such beautiful mountains and like nature. It's so easy to get grounded and connected with nature. I love it.
4: Yeah, BC is so, so cool. Did you ever go swimming when you were in the summer? Like, not by the gross water, but the good stuff.
5: I have heard, yeah.
4: Oh, good.
5: Can't remember, because you have to go a little bit far away to if you want, like, the really... I guess there's more cleaner water.
4: Yes, yes, the clean stuff. Because the ocean right here is a little bit dirty because those big boats, they drop their sewage there.
5: Oh, my gosh.
4: No, it's bad. But yeah, no. It's good to hear that you got a chance to swim because it's nice. We have nice water.
5: I feel like I still have so much to explore in Vancouver.
4: Wow, yes, yes. And you can be outside so much more. Like you said, you researched it and the weather is better here than in Quebec.
5: Yes, the whole Canada, Vancouver has the best weather. And it's crazy because maybe over there it's still having like cold days. And last week here I was wearing shorts.
4: Oh, yeah. Yeah, the sun is out now and we have the good weather already. I know sometimes, like, in the East Coast, they do have, like, this hot, hot weather, but it's only, like, for a short time. In the summer months, like June, only till September, and then it's frozen after that.
5: Yeah.
4: You're right. We have the best weather. Oh my gosh. Well, do you want to share, you know, what name three essentials for the perfect day off? So when you don't have to work, what do you need for relaxing and rest? What's your favorite things?
5: I love to just lay down on the sun. If I could take a rest day and relax, I feel so energized. Like, obviously tired from the sun, but when I lay down on the sun, it makes me feel so much better after. Mm. I love to just take the sun in, maybe take a nap on it.
4: It's so good. They were so healthy. Wow. And then also, when was the last time you went back home to Colombia?
5: Actually, last time I went was, I think it was like September, no, to November. So I stayed there for months.
4: Amazing. So do you, when you go home, do you do music there or do you just relax with family because you haven't seen them so long?
5: I usually relax with family. I would love to connect with more artists in Colombia and producers and have a kind of like a collaboration, connect the two worlds together.
4: Exactly.
5: I would love to.
4: Wow. And what? So with your Spotify, where in the world are you noticing that your music is playing the most? Like, do you notice that it's showing up in Canada a lot? Or, like, tell us where you find your music on Spotify.
5: I find it a lot here in Canada and Colombia.
4: Wow. And your family.
5: South American. Yeah,
4: American.
5: It's surprising how... In other parts of the world that you can never imagine, like, example, Brazil, Chile, even India, and I love it. I get surprised of the reach that my music gets, and that's the whole point. I would love to make it. Worldwide.
4: Oh, exactly.
5: But it surprises me because you never think you will really have that reach, and then you see it and it's like, wow.
4: So true. It's so cool too. Yeah, you get to see it in, and even the YouTube is showing you where people are looking in the world at your videos too. So it's so cool that you're watching and you're finding out, and it helps you think about when you want to go on your tour of the world, where to take it.
5: Yes.
4: So cool. Well, okay, so when what upcoming projects and collaborations or goals are you excited to share with your fans in 2026?
5: Right now, I got a collaboration with Sol. We have a song. It's called, it's going to be called Que Calor. That's going to be one of my strongest summer songs. And also collaborating with Mindflow, which is another producer here in Vancouver. That they're actually from Colombia. And I recently found out this Colombian artist. And I love working with them. It brings me back to my roots, from the slangs and everything. And I'm really excited because we're from Colombia, and it's like a very Colombian reggaeton, very authentic.
4: Yes, back to the roots. I love this too. Now, do you have some advice you want to share with young artists who are thinking about recording and maybe never had... any advice given to them about coming in the music industry?
5: I feel you need to be prepared to put the work in, no matter what you choose. But if music is really what you love and what your heart is like beating faster and like strongest about, just really go all in. Don't overthink, because sometimes when you're doing something different, you can be scared of doing, of being different, of not doing like everybody else is doing. But the difference is what makes you you, and that's your superpower. You know, nobody wants another. Nobody wants another Shakira.
4: Right.
5: Nobody wants another Karol G. You need to find, like, obviously, we get inspired by them, but your superpower is being you. And so, like, never be afraid to do weird stuff, to try outside the box, to, you know, that's what art is about. And don't overthink it too much. Do it.
4: Oh, totally. Wow. You have so much good advice for these young artists. And you have been doing your music so much and meeting so many different people as well. I know you learn so much stuff from everybody. It's so cool to hear how you're developing your whole, you know, it's like you're a becoming a company, you know?
5: Yes, you are. And that's what I've been learning. I'm like, oh my God, this is actually business, and you need to brand yourself as a business and do marketing as a business. And that's why it's also so important to have like the right people around you, and because those people will become your business partners, and it's good to, like, it's, you have to be careful who you do business with, and but also they're essential, you know, they're essential for your growth, and you cannot do everything by yourself.
4: Oh, this is so true. Yeah, and are you going to be selling merch? Did you ever sell like Vivi merch?
5: I had for my first release, Tolito. I've had some T-shirts, stickers. I still have some merch from Solito T-shirts. So, if anybody is interested, holla at me.
4: Yeah.
5: Buy me on It's Vivi Baby, and there's merch on demand. So let's get it.
4: Perfect. Oh my gosh, I want to get me some merch for real. So I'm gonna hop in your DMs and get some merch from you. So cool, amazing. And this is so amazing to be chatting with you, to learn about how you developed so far, because, you know, especially with the pandemic that just happened, when shows were closing and you were starting to make music, you really just came out of the fire, out of all of that stuff, and you're just making amazing music. So I love to hear this. It's so cool to hear.
5: Yeah, I feel like during the pandemic, it really like made me sit down to create more, and having like more time to vibe to music, to dance again. Obviously, the world was in chaos, but it kind of made me stop and realize what I really wanted to do. And music is my plan A, B, and C, and we're not stopping.
4: Yes! Wow! And oh, I might have needed to mention, we have exclusive music as well, Beakera. Yeah, we have exclusive here. Can you tell us about when you were writing this song? Because we want to know how you made such an amazing, amazing music.
5: Beakera is so empowering, especially for women. It's a club song. I've been doing a lot of sensual club songs. Just preparing for the summer, but it's very empowering because it's a song about a woman. Like, she knows who she is, you know, her, like, her superpower, the energy, and what she stands for. So when she comes in, when she goes to the club, she's just having fun, and she's always very empowered. She knows she's a baddie, and she knows her power, you know?
4: Yes.
5: As women, we all have this power, and sometimes we forget that we have this power. We were like, maybe it's being like feminine, or it's just this, like, I don't know, this feminine superpower that we got. So far, all of my music that's being released has been with Mozart. And I love that we are such a great team together, and we want to keep doing it. We want to keep creating, and we have such a special chemistry doing music, and every song is so special.
4: That's a fact. And the summer is coming so quickly. We're going to be in the hot, hot weather, and there's going to be so many outdoor performances. I can't wait to see you on the stage, Vivi. I'm so excited that we are connected like this too. And please, whenever you have new music, just email right away. Don't even think. Just send emails to URP Radio.
5: Hey, thank you.
4: We're ready for this amazing music. And please, yeah, also invite me to the shows that you are doing, because I want to be in the crowd.
5: Perfect. Right now, I already got three more shows lined up. So for anybody listening, May 21, Astoria Pub. Then on June 5 with La Cuadra Live, which is they're also showcasing a lot of Latin artists. And June 7 with Canadian Underdogs, all very, like, nice special events. And I love to be part of it. And I love if anybody listening to me right now wants to know the what Vivi music really sounds like, come check it out.
4: Oh,
5: and have
4: yes.
5: fun.
4: Yes, and follow you on social media. It's Vivi Baby 2 everywhere. Don't forget. And get also on your Spotify as well. Is it the same? It's Vivi Baby?
5: On my Spotify, no. You can find me as Vivi.
4: Amazing. And we are so happy to have spoken to you today. We would like to go live with you on Instagram when this interview is live, so that we can make all of the listeners come together at the same time. Do you think you'll have time to join us?
5: Of course.
4: Amazing.
5: Yes.
4: Thank you. Yes, we will love, because this show, actually, we have another province that plays in Winnipeg as well. So you're going to get new followers, new listeners also in Winnipeg.
5: Amazing.
4: I'm really excited and so happy to get a chance to speak with you. I know you're a busy, busy artist. Oh my gosh, with so many shows coming up, I'm really excited to see you on the stage.
5: Me too. I can't wait to just meet new faces, and it's just, I enjoyed every performance. It's so fun.
4: Thank you.
5: We make things from scratch, from nothing, and then see it, like, outside, people listening to my music, and people dancing, performing, having fun. It just shows, like, all this evolution. It's so beautiful to create something from nothing and then deliver it in the stage.
4: So true. And music for the baddies. I like that line. Thank you.
5: Yes.
4: Let's go. Thank you, Vivi Baby. We'll talk to you again.
5: Gracias. Thank you so much.

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1: 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I'm your host, DJ Denise, and we just finished speaking with Vivi Baby. 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And it's so great to actually get to meet the artists in the real life and get to know their music with dancers and everything they bring to the stage. 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And then you can also go to our Linktree. And if you want to get yourself a t-shirt, you can get one there. We are going to get into our 1 hour long mix right now where we play all Canadian artists. All you have to do is tap in. You are our community. You help us stay strong. So check out that link tree. See how you would like to support. And we're looking forward to next week. Thank you so much for tapping in. Here comes some music, y'all. Let's go.

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1: Okay.

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0: They look like they're from the CIA or something.
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0: The tall one wants white bread, toast, dry, with nothing on it.
1: Elwood.
0: And the other one wants 4 whole fried chickens and a Coke.
1: And Jake, shit the moon, brother.
2: It was only yesterday. Yeah, lying to cut like I'm Shia LaBeouf. The bout blew your back out, bitch, when I slide in them guts. Put the light in the Dutch till

as great leaders. Gatekeepers, the hands of fate reaches with a glance, got them way in a trance, the blade dealers. Straight heaters, these hands that change features, break meters on demand, commanding as great leaders.

0: meters on demand, commanding his great leaders.
1: I don't even know. It was only yesterday. So
2: somebody is out there trying to knock me off. I'll be damned if I'm gonna just leave myself wide open to be kicked in the head by a bunch of sick buggers.
3: When I got out in 1989, we had cataloged 57 different species. You have individuals that look very much like you and myself that could walk among us and you wouldn't even notice the difference, except for some of the things that they might be able to go ahead, even in a dark room, and touch an object and go ahead and identify what color that object might be. They would have a heightened sense of smell.

0: Yo, what's good? It's King James coming at you from the heart of the continent, the heart of Turtle Island, Winnipeg, Manitoba, Canada, and you rocking with the best, URP Radio, hosted by the one and only DJ Denise. Yeah, yeah.
1: My boy.
2: Five.

0: You fall
1: by yourself and that's it, nigga. 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

0: Yeah, when I'm west of the Mississippi, I only listen to 100.5 FM, CFRO, Vancouver Cooperative Radio. 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
7: 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So I'd like to make a request under the People's Freedom of Choices and Voices Act that I be able to smoke and swear in your courtroom. Because if I can't smoke and swear, I'm f***ed.
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9: I can't do it. We'll do it live. We'll do it live! Do it live! I can, I'll write it and we'll do it live! F***ing thing sucks!

0: Hi again, and welcome to Gums and Meeples. I'm coming to you from the lands of the Crinic Country in South Australia. I'm broadcasting and recording in Shadow Park in South Australia. You're now listening to Gums and Meeples with your host, DJ Ray. That's R-E-A, or Ray, for my musical nickname. My real name's Kelly Rayburn. I do this show every week, depending on your location, to this broadcast and podcast. 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That's Kelly-DJ-Ray. 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I also do this show from the Crinic Country on Lofty Radio, 88.9 FM, and online, woowoowoo.lofty.org.au. So I am truly am a gum tree in Australia and a maple tree in Canada. This show does this for 6 hours overnight, and I do this show in two parts. The first part of the show, which leads to 10th part, is the gum session, meaning I do lots of drum and bass, D&B, Jungle's Jungle, and jump up music for 3 hours. Then after 3 hours, I do meeple section, meaning it's the 3 hours of ambient, slower music, sleep, drone, new age music, and the environment music. These musics are mostly the music you don't hear normally hear on the mainstream media, because either many people don't tend to do this on a regular commercial medium or normally on the national broadcasting radio service systems, which is why I play this to you on community broadcast and podcasting services. If you have any information, or if you would like to have an MP3 or a WAV way on your computer and would like to have this, have the music similar to this, if you have drum and bass, Jungle's Jungle, jump up, ambient, slower music, let me know. My email address is gumsandmeeples@gmail.com. 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So that is all the information right now. I'm going to the start of this show, and I'll be back within about every 30 minutes for the first 3 hours to give you the names of the music and maybe some information throughout the night. So let's get on with the music. My name is DJ Ray, and you are tuned into Gums and Maples. And I always thank you for tuning into the show, wherever you are, anywhere around the world.
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0: The first 2026. Okay, I played you three songs. Kendrick and Jane Mola in Grassed Up, that's a Jump Up Drum and Bass Club Productions. Bass Tripper in Pyro, also part of the Jump Up Drum and Bass Club. And I start with Atmos from their live 360-degree D&B sneaker. So that's what I played you. We're coming close to the top of the hour. This is Gums and Meeples with your host, DJ Ray. Broadcasting here at studios of Mount Lofty. Well, I haven't seen Mount Lofty, Mount Barker. 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That's L-O-F-T-Y, because we are part of Adelaide Hills Community Radio. That's why. So there you go. I'll be coming back with more songs, including Benny B, Maze, and T-Lex. This is Gums and Meeples. Thanks for tuning in to the show. Wherever you are, if you're in Vancouver or in Mount Barker or in the Adelaide Hills or anywhere around the world, I thank you for tuning in.
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2: 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Because if I can't smoke and swear, I'm fucked!
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0: T-Lex. I can't even do the L with the scrolling S for that matter. And Deep Motion in Onto. That's the song Onto from T-Lex and Deep Motion. Before that, you heard Infrared and Magistrate. Magistrate, and Logan D in Jungle Terror from their Jump Up Drum and Bass Club Productions. Zuzu in the song Like That, J-H-I-T-Z-U. From there, Jump Up Drum and Bass Club Dominator, and Logan D in the song Filthy Dog from their Roni remix. From there, also Jump Up Drum and Bass Club. Maze in Ocean Coins. Benny V and B Uniques. Batman vs. Catwoman. And before that, Venta in Ambush from their Jump Up Drum and Bass Club. And I start with Black BLVCK. And and Crows, BLVCK, from their song Let the Bass Go. Alright, I got 8 songs coming up after the break, including Dota, Captain Bass, and X-Men, E-K-S-M-A-N, not X-Men, Maze, and a whole lot more. My name's DJ Ray, thanks for tuning in to the show. I'm broadcast here at Lofty Radio, 88.9 FM, serving 5 years of their community in Mount Barker. Thanks for tuning in.
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0: Captain Bass in Never Ever. From there, of course, Jump Up Drum and Bass Club Productions. Before that, you heard Maze in Just Let Me Go. From there, also, Drum and Bass Jump Up Club. Clarky in System, Latte, and Everybody Skank. T-Phonic and Elfstorm in Only Fans. Dutta or Dada in the song Check. Captain Bass and X-Men, E-K-S-M-A-N, in Danger. And I started with Bass Tripper X Scantia in the song I've Got Feelings. All right, so I've got eight more songs coming up after the break, including JB, DJ Diesel, K Warren, and a whole lot more. Okay, so that's coming up after the break. This is Guns and Meeples. I'm broadcast here in Lofty, or Lofty 88.9 FM, online, www.lofty.org.au. Of course, 88.9 FM is based here in the Adelaide Hills. You won't be able to hear it in Adelaide. You won't be able to hear it anywhere in Metro Adelaide, for that matter. This is based on a local community broadcast radio system here in Mount Barker. So that's where you get it from. Otherwise, you'll hear it on the podcast, either on Community Radio Plus. That's where the Australian community broadcast is from, through the community broadcasting CBAA Association, Community Broadcasting Association of Australia, and all that sort of stuff. I thank you for tuning into the show, and I'll catch you all after the break.
1: 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What's So Funny? 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

0: everyone, I'm Safi. I'll be presenting Safi's Classics every Tuesday at 5 p.m. to 6 p.m, playing songs from back in the roaring 20s or a little earlier, two of my favourite decades, flower power and rock and roll. You'll hear the Beatles twist and shout, and many other classics from the 60s, 70s and 80s, and maybe a bit of the 90s. I'll be keeping you informed on all the pop cultures from my favourite bands and artists. 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
2: 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Because if I can't smoke and swear, I'm fucked.
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Captain Bass in Never Ever. From there, of course, Jump Up Drum and Bass Club Productions. Before that, you heard Maze in Just Let Me Go. From there, also, Drum and Bass Jump Up Club. Clarkie in System, Latte, and Everybody Skank. T-Phonic and Alstorm in OnlyFans. Dutta or Dada in the song Check. Captain Bass and X-Men, E-K-S-M-A-N, in Danger. And I started with Bass Tripper X Scantia in the song I've Got Feelings. Alright, so I've got 8 more songs coming up after the break, including Excel, Accelerate Your Birth, JB, DJ Diesel, K Warren, and a whole lot more. Okay, so that's coming up after the break. This is Gums and Meeples. I'm broadcast here in Lo

0: 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You won't be able to hear it in Adelaide. You won't be able to hear it anywhere in Metro Adelaide, for that matter. This is based on a local community broadcast radio system here in Mount Barker. So that's where you get it from. Otherwise, you'll hear it on the podcast, either on Community Radio Plus. That's where the Australian community broadcast is from, through the community broadcasting CBAA Association, Community Broadcasting Association of Australia, and all that sort of stuff. I thank you for tuning into the show, and I'll catch you all after the break.
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0: That song you heard from the segment is Phibes, P-H-I-B-E-S, as in Phibes Exchange in North Vancouver. Have Your Love from their Jump Up Drum and Bass Club. Beam and Sungjer in their song, their remix song, K-Motions and Skentia Remix. Profile and Club Skilla. Killa, Club Killa, and Magistrate, M-A-J-I-S-T-R-A-T-E, in the song Still in Action. Deep Motion and Johnny Darko in Free and Bless. Herbs, Premium, and Neuer in Control Me, C-T-R-L, Computer, Me. Jump Up Drum and Bass Club. Formula in the song Monsoon, also from Jump Up Drum and Bass Club. And I start with Mackie G in Hustlin, H-U-S-T-L-I-N. Okay, we won't have a show until after March, I believe. So this is going to be our month break off. So we will start again right towards start of March 1st, right through until March 8th, March 7th, around there. And anyways, I will give you some of the list of songs of the Mixed Club podcast that I will be playing to you, because all of these songs will all be on Mixed Club. You won't hear it on the radio stations because I'm doing a month break off to make sure everything will be all hunky-dory. So, the list of songs I'll be playing are Mackie G, Inch M, For You, the letter 4, or the number 4 and the letter U, Archangel, A-R-C-H-A-N-G-E-L, J-B, Foe, Bo, B-O-U, Walk, colon, R, Gents, Taxman, Haste, Bill, Crystal Clear, Mineral, and of course the list goes on and on and on and on and on. And you'll hear all of that on the Mixcloud podcast edition. But for now, we're going to go to the Maple side of things, including songs by Nostalgic Soundscapes, Clock Tower Ambience, and Miosuna Ambient. This is Gums and Maples. I'm DJ Ray. I'm broadcasting here at Lofty Radio 88.9 FM here in Mount Barker, which is close to around north of Mount Barker, right across the freeway for that matter, in a small town called Totness, T-O-T-N-E-S-S, Totness, in the suburban area of Mount Barker. You won't hear it on anywhere devices because 88.9 FM is in the Mount Barker area. 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That's Kelly-DJ-Ray for my show as well, if you don't hear it on any of the two radio devices or on the major podcasts that I do. Anyways, thanks for tuning into the show, and I'll catch you all after the Maple side of things. Thanks for tuning in.
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1: Gums and Meeples. 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I'll say it again one more time. G as in girl, U as in uncle, M as in Mack truck, S as in Sam, A as in apple, N as in Nick, D as in dad, M as in maple tree, A as in apple, P as in Paul, L as in league, E as in elephant, S as in Sam, @gmail.com.

0: you're on the radio broadcast, wakey wakey, rise and shine. It's close to 6 a.m. if you're getting a chance to wake up in Vancouver or in Adelaide Hills, for that matter. This is Gums and Maples with your host, DJ Ray, or has been, because we're coming close to the end of the show. Played you several songs now. New Sona, ambient sci-fantasy adventure music for those who seek justice. That's what I played for 1 hour. Before that, top of the hour, Clock Tower Ambience, Resident Evil, Nemesis from their Slowed and Reverb Music Box Rain. I don't know if you hear the rain in the background, but anyways, second top of the hour, you heard Nostalgic Soundscapes from their Forgotten Windows 95 Retro Ambient. Sounds interesting when you hear the Windows theme in the background and you can create some sort of a music for that matter. I'm hoping they do a Windows XP version of it as well. I know XP has done some of their mix up and mash up type of ambient music, and I'm hoping they'll have it soon with their XP version instead of the 95 version. I mean, the 95 version sounds pretty good with their ambience music. So there you go. The next time you'll hear my show, you'll hear some of the songs by Mr. Ambience, J.S. Bach, which is an ambient classical music, 500% slow. And of course, the list goes on and on. I'll leave those ambient musics till the next episode. I'll play the rest of the gum side of stuff on drum and bass for now, because they'll be all on ambient sides of stuff. So that's the way I will be doing these things on Mixcloud, on the longer version of Mixcloud version for it. So I will play you one by one by one by one of different types of music that I'll play you on Mixcloud, mixcloud.com/Kelly-DJ-REA. That's Kelly-DJ-REA. But for now, thanks for tuning into the show. I'm broadcast here in Lofty Radio. If you hear the sound of the echo in the room and everything like that, I'm in the main office studios here at Mount Lofty here at 88.9 FM. And we have two rooms for that matter. The one's the main office here that I'm recording right now. And then across from the room is where the radio controls and everything that is on there. So either way, I don't want to disturb the people that are next door. I know Kimberly, who is our personnel who does the she is part of our head boss here on our radio station, but she does the breakfast show in the mornings, right from, I think, from 6 to 9 a.m. So if you're hearing me on the repeat broadcast from 3 to 6 a.m., for that matter, this is one of our repeated broadcasts here on Mondays and Thursdays. 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Excuse me, that's Kelly-DJ-Ray. Been sick for the past, I would say from last, somewhere around, where is it? I'm, of course, since last November, I was feeling well as well, so I was having a little bit of a cough there, so bear with me for that if I don't sound a little very good on the radio. But yeah, November wasn't all that good, and so a month of 2nd through the 8th, I was terrible, so let's play that way. All right, so again, I will be back close to March, and I'll talk to you all again soon. Take care, and please stay safe wherever you are, anywhere around the world. Take care.
1: Good.

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1: The Lebanese stood by the Iranians in Iran's darkest moments and supported us. You could say they brought themselves into this war, and they should be supported. In my view, every one of us has a responsibility toward them.
0: Iran suspends talks with the United States to protest Israel's invasion and continued bombing of Lebanon. Iran's foreign minister said the attacks violate the ceasefire agreement, which he said unequivocally includes Lebanon. President Trump's claiming talks have resumed after phone calls with Prime Minister Netanyahu and Hezbollah, writing on social media, quote, "There will be no troops going to Beirut," unquote. For more on all the latest developments, we'll go to Beirut. Then the death toll from U.S. drone strikes on boats in the Caribbean and Eastern Pacific has surpassed 200.
2: This unprecedented military campaign, Operation Southern Spear, came without any plausible legal justifications. The world has failed to challenge these assassinations in any meaningful way.
0: Then the Overseer Class, a manifesto. We'll speak to author Stephen Thrasher about his new book and his upcoming film series in Brooklyn at BAM called Black Ops, Spies, and Overseers. All that and more coming up. Welcome to Democracy Now!, democracynow.org, The War and Peace Report. I'm Amy Goodman. Israel's military continued its attacks on Lebanon overnight, killing at least eight people, even after President Trump said both sides had, quote, agreed that all shooting will stop, unquote. Among the dead is James Karam, a dentist who was killed along with his daughter and son when an Israeli drone bombed their car in southern Lebanon. Another Israeli attack killed two people and damaged the Jabal Amel University Hospital entire. Lebanon's health ministry reports Israeli strikes have killed more than 3,400 people since March 2nd. Over 10,000 have been wounded. Axios is reporting during an expletive-laden call, Trump told Israeli Prime Minister Benjamin Netanyahu, quote, "You're effing crazy. You'd be in prison if it weren't for me. I'm saving your ass. Everybody hates you now. Everybody hates Israel because of this," unquote, the president reportedly said. After the call, Trump said in a social media post that he'd had a productive phone call with Netanyahu and that, quote, "There will be no troops going to Beirut," unquote. Trump's comment came after Netanyahu and Israeli Defense Minister Israel Katz said they had ordered massive airstrikes on Beirut's southern suburbs. On Capitol Hill, Michigan Democratic Congressmember Rashida Tlaib is calling on Congress to pass a Lebanon War Powers resolution this week. She wrote, quote, "Our country should not be assisting or supporting indiscriminate bombings and forced displacement anywhere, including Lebanon," unquote. Meanwhile, the United Nations Security Council held an emergency meeting Monday to discuss Lebanon. UN Assistant Secretary General Martha Pobee said Israel's violating a UN Security Council resolution that was aimed at stopping Israel's invasion of Lebanon two decades ago.
3: Israel's presence north of the Blue Line is a clear violation of Lebanon's sovereignty and territorial integrity, as well as of Security Council Resolution 1701. Israeli forces must withdraw to south of the Blue Line.
0: Iranian diplomats have suspended talks with the United States after warning Israel's attacks on Lebanon and the Gaza Strip could doom ongoing ceasefire negotiations with the Trump administration. Iranian Foreign Minister Abbas Araghchi said Monday the U.S. has already violated its ceasefire with Iran when it imposed a naval siege on Iranian ports. He also said Israel's attacks on Lebanon constitute a ceasefire violation on a separate front. After headlines, we'll go to Beirut to speak with the Associated Press. Karim Shahib's latest piece is headlined, Trump says Israel and Hezbollah have agreed to dial back fighting. In Gaza, at least three Palestinians died in separate Israeli attacks earlier today as Palestinian monitoring groups documented 11 new ceasefire violations over the past 24 hours. Among the attacks was an Israeli drone strike on a civilian vehicle east of Deir al-Balah that injured displaced families living nearby in makeshift shelters. Israel's carried out strikes on most of the 237 days since it agreed to a U.S.-brokered Gaza ceasefire last October. Here in New York, the far-right Israeli finance minister, Bezalel Smotrich, marched in the annual Israel Day parade Sunday alongside other Israeli far-right ministers and cabinet officials, Senate Minority Leader Chuck Schumer, Governor Kathy Hochul, and New York State Attorney General Letitia James were among several prominent Democrats who marched in the same parade as Smotrich, who has been sanctioned by multiple countries for inciting settler violence against Palestinians. The lead organizer of the parade told the New York Times he did not know that Smotrich and other Israeli far-right officials were planning to march. New York City Mayor Zoran Mamdani, who boycotted the event, said he was offended by the presence of Israeli officials at the parade.
4: You can see in the participation of the far-right Israeli minister Smotrich, as well as a number of other ministers, a vision of annihilation, a complicity in genocide, and frankly, a belief that does not have much value for even the sanctity of children in Gaza. And I am offended, as I know many New Yorkers are, by their participation.
0: In Ukraine, a wave of Russian strikes has killed at least 18 people and injured dozens in Kyiv, Dnipro, Zaporizhia, Poltava, and Kharkiv. Overnight, Russia launched 73 missiles and 656 drones at Ukraine. This is Alina. Her building was damaged by a Russian strike.
5: I woke up from my bed and decided to move to the corridor. I heard explosions coming closer and closer. I turned my back to the window to go to the apartment door. At that moment, there was an explosion, which threw me against the door. But I'm fine now.
0: Russia's latest assault once again prompted Ukraine's President Volodymyr Zelensky to ask President Trump to send Patriot interceptors, which are capable of blocking ballistic missiles. Trump has so far ignored Zelensky's pleas, despite the fact that Ukraine is running out of interceptors. President Trump is reportedly reconsidering his $1.8 billion slush fund to compensate his supporters who took part in the January 6th insurrection. This comes as the Justice Department also said it would temporarily pause the program to comply with a court order. The fund was set up as a settlement following Trump's $10 billion lawsuit against his own IRS over the leak of his tax returns. Federal Judge Kathleen Williams reopened the case last week after a bipartisan group of 35 former federal judges urged her to look more closely at the settlement. Anthropic, the AI company behind Claude, filed confidentially for an initial public offering Monday, less than a week after raising $65 billion in funding that pushed its valuation to $965 billion. Anthropic's IPO plans come as several major stock market index providers have recently changed rules excluding unprofitable companies. The changes could allow Elon Musk's private AI and rocket company SpaceX, which is about to go public, to be added to the indexes much sooner than they typically would, which means millions of Americans invested in retirement funds could end up owning a piece of SpaceX, whether they choose to or not. This comes as Vermont's independent Senator Bernie Sanders announced a new bill that would create a sovereign wealth fund by imposing a one-time 50% tax on the stock of OpenAI, Anthropic, and other AI companies. In an op-ed for the New York Times, Senator Sanders writes, the fund would, quote, give the public a direct role in determining the future of this technology and guarantee that the trillions of dollars potentially generated by AI are used to improve the lives of us all, not simply to make the richest people in the world even richer, unquote. Meanwhile, Florida became the first state to sue OpenAI and its CEO, Sam Altman, alleging they know ChatGPT is not safe, especially for children. This is Florida's attorney general.
6: We're here to announce that we recently filed a monumental civil lawsuit against Sam Altman and ChatGPT for endangering our kids and deceiving parents into believing that this application is safe for use. It's clearly not. People are getting hurt, parents are getting deceived, and they need to pay for it.
0: The mayor of Newark, New Jersey, is announcing his city's legal strategy aimed at shutting down the Delaney Hall ICE jail. The for-profit immigration detention center has been the focus of massive protests demanding justice for immigrants who've launched a hunger strike to protest inhumane conditions, medical neglect inside the jail, and demanding their freedom. On Monday, Newark Mayor Ross Baraka said his city's police department will exercise a greater span of control over the perimeter of Delaney Hall after federal agents and New Jersey State Police repeatedly attacked demonstrators outside with horses, clubs, pepper spray, and other so-called less lethal weapons. In a statement, Mayor Baraka said, quote, police tactics over this last weekend were overly aggressive, unnecessary, and in some instances unconstitutional, he said. But the mayor said a 9 p.m. to 6 a.m. curfew would remain in effect until further notice. In Ghana, human rights groups warn a new law criminalizing LGBTQ plus activity could devastate queer communities. The sweeping legislation approved Friday makes it a crime to identify as non-binary, lesbian, gay, bisexual, queer, trans, or intersex. It also imposes prison terms of up to 10 years on anyone who, quote, promotes, unquote, LGBTQ activities. It's expected to be signed into law by Ghana's president, John Mahama. This follows similar legislation recently passed in other African nations, including Senegal and Burkina Faso. In 2023, Uganda passed a law making it a crime to identify as queer, declaring all same-sex conduct to be non-consensual, and even allowing for the death penalty in certain cases. Critics have called it a kill the gays bill. This is Ugandan LGBTQ activist Hansen Fuma.
7: At first, it was Uganda with the harshest kill gay bill in the whole world that contains a death penalty and a life imprisonment. Apparently, we are seeing Ghana jumping onto this same running track. And all African leaders are quiet in whatever is happening.
0: Defense Secretary Pete Hegseth has designated the Pentagon press office a classified space, physically barring journalists from an area that's been freely accessible to reporters across multiple administrations. In a statement, Reporters Without Borders said, quote, no matter how petulant Pete gets, journalists will continue their tenacious reporting and hold the Pentagon accountable for the money, operations, and lives they impact every day, unquote. Separately, a federal court temporarily blocked the Pentagon from discharging transgender service members while still allowing the administration to continue banning transgender people from entering the military. It's come as Hegseth also struck several female and black Navy officers from a promotions list. Rhode Island Senator Jack Reed said in a recent testimony, quote, nearly 60% of the senior officers Hegseth has fired are female or black. Unquote. Veteran 60 Minutes correspondent Scott Pelley openly revolted against CBS News leadership Monday at a staff meeting meant to introduce the show's newly appointed executive producer, Nick Bilton. Bilton is a tech journalist installed by CBS's editor-in-chief Barry Weiss after she fired the show's two top correspondents, Sharon Alfonsi and Cecilia Vega, alongside executive producer Tanya Simon. When Bilton reportedly told the staff Weiss loves CBS News in 60 Minutes, Pelley shot back, quote, she's murdering 60 Minutes. She does not love this place. She was brought in to kill it, and she's been doing exactly that, unquote. Pelley also declared that Bilton would never be welcome here, unquote. The winners of the 2026 News and Documentary Emmy Awards have been announced. This year's Outstanding Investigative Documentary Prize goes to Critical Incident, A Death at the Border, produced by HBO Documentary Films. The film examines the alleged cover-up of the murder of Anastasio Hernandez Rojas, an undocumented Mexican immigrant who died while in U.S. custody at the border. His 2010 death occurred under the watch of Rodney Scott, the man who now heads Customs and Border Protection under President Trump. The film's director, Rick Rowley, accepted the award.
8: Cruelty and violence have festered at the heart of U.S. immigration enforcement for so long. And part of it is because of the impunity and the secrecy that have surrounded these organizations. And so I need to thank this incredible team for pulling back the veil and exposing that organization.
0: To see our interview with Rick Rowley, director of Critical Incident to Death at the Border, go to democracynow.org. And voters head to the polls in several states today for primary elections. California faces a crowded field in the race to replace outgoing Governor Gavin Newsom under the state's jungle primary system. The two candidates who receive the most votes today will advance to the general election, regardless of party. In Los Angeles, 13 candidates are looking to unseat incumbent Mayor Karen Bass. Polls show Bass is in a close race with city council member Nithya Raman and reality TV personality Spencer Pratt. In Iowa, Republicans and Democrats are selecting candidates to replace Republican Senator Joni Ernst, who's retiring. There are also primary elections in Montana, New Jersey, New Mexico, and South Dakota. And those are some of the headlines. This is Democracy Now!, democracynow.org, The War and Peace Report. I'm Amy Goodman in New York, joined by Democracy Now!'s Juan Gonzalez in Chicago. Hi, Juan.
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0: We begin today's show in Lebanon, where Israeli drones have killed at least eight people, despite President Trump's claim that Israel and Hezbollah have agreed that, quote, all shooting will stop. Trump made the claim as Iran said it's suspending indirect negotiations with the U.S. to protest Israel's expanding military offensive in Lebanon. Iran's foreign minister, Abbas Araghchi, wrote online, the ceasefire between Iran and the U.S. is unequivocally a ceasefire on all fronts, including in Lebanon. Its violation on one front is a violation of the ceasefire on all fronts. The U.S. and Israel are responsible for the consequences of any violation, he said. Since March 2nd, Israel's killed more than 3,400 people in Lebanon while seizing large swaths of southern Lebanon, including the medieval Beaufort Castle. On Monday, President Trump spoke with Israeli Prime Minister Benjamin Netanyahu by phone after Israel threatened new attacks on Beirut. Axios is reporting during the expletive-laden call, Trump told Netanyahu, quote, you're effing crazy. You'd be in prison if it weren't for me. I'm saving your ass. Everybody hates you now. Everybody hates Israel because of this, Axios reported Trump saying to Netanyahu. After the call, Trump wrote on online, quote, I had a very productive call with Prime Minister Bibi Netanyahu of Israel, and there will be no troops going to Beirut, and any troops that are on their way have already been turned back, he said. In Beirut, displaced Lebanese residents decried Israel's ongoing attacks.
10: This is a feeling that can't be described, that we have experienced this before and we rebuilt our land, and God willing, we will rebuild it even better. We have lived through something like this before. I was born in 1975. From the first day I was born, we have been living through wars until now, about staying in the south of Lebanon. As long as there is a strip, an occupied strip, an occupied land, it means Israel is harming us.
0: At the United Nations, the Security Council held an emergency meeting to discuss Lebanon. This is Russia's U.N. Ambassador, Vasily Nebenzia.
11: The ceasefire reached on April 17th between West Jerusalem and Beirut, brokered by Washington, has unfortunately turned out to be a smokescreen for a creeping aggression against Lebanon. While the entire world was waiting for the next round of negotiations planned for June 2nd in the United States capital, Israel continued to methodically expand its zone of occupation, razing entire settlements to the ground as part of its scorched earth tactics. It has become evident that Lebanon is seeing an almost identical replay of the scenario of clearing the Gaza Strip, with the establishment of large-scale occupation control and the forced displacement of the local population.
0: We go now to Beirut, where we're joined by Karim Shahayeb, Associated Press reporter based in Beirut. His most recent co-authored piece is headlined, Trump says Israel and Hezbollah have agreed to dial back fighting. Welcome back to Democracy Now, Karim. Can you explain what you understand President Trump is saying, who he's spoken to, and what, in fact, is happening on the ground?
12: Absolutely. What happened yesterday was in no means a ceasefire or a step towards a complete ceasefire. However, it was a containment effort to stop what could have, in fact, taken Lebanon back to where it was in the peak of the war, where Israel would be bombing the southern suburbs of Beirut, where there would be mass displacement from these sprawling urban neighborhoods, and Hezbollah would continue launching rockets and missiles into northern Israel. They weren't doing much of that in this period, and most of their attacks were targeting Israeli troops in Lebanon, but we did witness an escalation of that. Now, what happened was is that obviously Hezbollah and the United States do not communicate with each other. The Lebanese Speaker of Parliament, Nabih Berri, who was a key Hezbollah ally and communicates with the United States and has done so with mediators in the past, such as Amos Hochstein and so on. It appears he played a very crucial role in the communication on the line, as well as the Lebanese ambassador to Washington, who, of course, is taking part in the negotiations, including tonight, the ones taking place today and tomorrow. And so there has been a series of calls. In the meantime, the president of Lebanon has repeatedly been on the line with Secretary of State Marco Rubio and the State Department, as officials have told us. And there's been a flurry of, you know, diplomatic calls. And this is why we saw a lot of statements from France, from Germany, from Saudi Arabia and other countries, basically trying to halt what looked like an imminent escalation that would have basically taken Lebanon back to where it was before this nominal ceasefire went into effect on April 17. This obviously is something that Beirut wants to use its momentum in order to get something out of these talks. Beirut has, you know, basically you can see from the statements coming out of the president and the prime minister's office that Lebanon wants to stick to these talks, but they're trying to get something out of it. Israel's military escalation last week has really frustrated the authorities. They're very concerned that they're losing support over these talks, and they're trying to show that indeed they have leverage to get something out of this, and they are sticking to wanting a complete ceasefire. So yet they're trying to take advantage of yesterday's momentum. But of course, this is in no means a full ceasefire. The strikes in Lebanon continued this morning across southern Lebanon, and Hezbollah has also claimed some attacks on Israeli troops in southern Lebanon.
9: And Karim, why do you think Iran is insisting so strongly on the inclusion of Lebanon in an overall negotiated settlement with the United States?
12: Hezbollah is Iran's closest ally in the region. Hezbollah relies heavily on Iran and has done so over the years since its inception in the early 80s. And Iran played a huge role in building up Hezbollah. And Hezbollah, you know, began as an insurgency group when Israel had invaded Lebanon and occupied southern Lebanon in 2000, and now is a full-fledged political party with strong institutions. And so Hezbollah in the last war, which ended in late 2024, you know, was severely battered in Israeli strikes. A large chunk of its senior leadership, both political and military, were killed in Israeli airstrikes or drone strikes. And you know, it wasn't completely disarmed militarily, obviously, but it did lose a large amount of its a large sum of its military caliber. And, you know, even Hezbollah leadership today sees them as kind of adjusting to these new realities. And so there's momentum in Lebanon since the end of that war that, you know, maybe now is the time to disarm Hezbollah and for the Lebanese military to deploy in southern Lebanon. And obviously this put Hezbollah in a bit of a difficult political situation. Now, obviously, things have changed with this round of war and so on. But Hezbollah is very, very important to Iran in the region, especially at a period of time, for example, where in Iraq, a lot of Iran-backed militias, you know, the Iraqi government, for example, wants to weaken Iran's influence there. And there has been sort of a divergence of the different armed, you know, groups in Iraq that sort of banded together. And most of them were sort of pro-Iran. So Lebanon is very, very important for Iran in that way. And also, this is an opportunity for Iran to maintain its leverage in Lebanon, right? If the war between Lebanon and Israel ends because of the leverage Iran had in its talks with the U.S. in Pakistan and Islamabad.

0: situation. Lebanon's always been, you know, stuck between the geopolitical battles, and, you know, we can speculate for a long time. But Hezbollah and Iran have been really trying to maintain their influence and their support base in Lebanon at a time where the Lebanese authorities have been trying to, you know, push back against Iranian influence in the country.
1: And to what degree can the Lebanese government negotiate also what happens in terms of Hezbollah? Is it your sense that despite their internal conflict, that Hezbollah and the Lebanese government continue to have discussions and communication?
0: Well, the Lebanese government understands that this is a very tricky situation. This is based on officials that we've been speaking to since these discussions began, that, you know, Hezbollah not being part of the conversation in Washington and sort of rejecting these talks, you know, does complicate things in a way. Now, in terms of their leverage, they're banking a lot on a few things. They're banking on the fact that the ambassador in Washington has very good ties with the U.S., and this was a very strategic pick, as well as the representative who's leading Lebanon's negotiating team, a former ambassador, Simon Karam, who has negotiated with the Israelis in the last mechanism after the 2024 ceasefire, and the fact that there were apparently some very positive conversations, according to these officials, between Beirut and Washington. But they certainly understand that the consequences or the results of the Iranian-American talks will also play a role as well. They truly are banking on that. And with Hezbollah, they're in a bit of a tricky situation, because they received a lot of support and celebration from the United States for saying that they want to disarm all non-state actors and assert full state authority and sovereignty on Lebanese territory. But they have been criticized for not taking a more aggressive approach. The Lebanese government says that, you know, there's a risk for a civil war. We don't want to basically seem like we're ostracizing a group of people. And so they've been playing it in a very, you know, in a less aggressive approach where, and they say that these things take time. They want more time on this. And they've also been critical of Israel by saying that the ongoing Israeli airstrikes, especially in this recent war, obviously is a major obstacle in them being able to do that, because, you know, Israeli troops are continuing to push deeper into Lebanon. So it's a very complicated situation. That's why their approach at the moment is focused on getting a complete ceasefire. And then once they can get that, they can at least negotiate all these other things like Israeli withdrawal and disarming Hezbollah and this whole laundry list of issues. But for them, this idea of negotiating while the airstrikes continue, while the invasion pushes deeper into the country, further hinders their efforts into achieving what they want, which is complete state authority in the country, which of course includes disarming Hezbollah and other non-state groups. So it's a very complicated situation, and there's a lot of gaps in these talks, but they are committed to these talks. The president yesterday, President Aoun, said that talks are the least harmful option for Lebanon, so it's the safest option compared to going back into a full-scale war. But he did admit that Lebanon is left with very little choices at this point.
2: Can you, Karim, talk about the significance of, since March 2nd, Israel killing some 3,400 people in Lebanon? And you wrote a piece on it's seizing large swaths of southern Lebanon, including the medieval Beaufort Castle, the meaning of that, and what's happening in Nabatea and Tyre and the hospital that has almost been hit, bombed all around it, and what this means for the Lebanese people. And are they shifting their position, giving this level of bombardment?
0: Certainly, and they're really, over the past week alone, there has been so much to unpack with that military escalation and literally in just 7 days. So the capturing of the Beaufort Castle, you know, it is a 1,000-year-old Crusader castle. It's strategically located because of its elevation. It does not signal anything, you know, sort of beyond that immediate achievement, in the sense that it is a 1,000-year-old Crusader castle. It doesn't mean that Israel is going to roll into Beirut tomorrow, but it represents something greater than that, which is fears of a long-term occupation similar of that from 1982 to 2000. You know, the Litani River in southern Lebanon was used as a de facto border, in which, you know, Israeli troops are mostly present south of that river, and them crossing over into some of these towns close to the city of Nabatea, including the towns where the castle is located, sort of symbolized sort of the balance of power at the moment. It definitely ruined a lot of the morale that maybe some

0: people had. There was very little hope in the first place. And there are concerns that it's unclear where, you know, Israel could go. And now Israeli troops are very close to the city of Nabatieh, which is a major city in southern Lebanon. And on the flip side, of course, in the coastal city of Tyre is the country's fourth largest city. It was struck heavily in the past. But of course, there's a lot of concerns of to what extent Israel is going to push deeper in the southwestern part of Lebanon. A lot of people who were perhaps close to Nabatieh, close to Tyre as well, who were still living there, or maybe they went back home during this, you know, nominal ceasefire, are starting to flee again. And these, of course, are major cities in southern Lebanon. And for this kind of push to take place in a period of negotiations, exceptional periods of direct talks to Lebanon and Israel, brings a lot of concern that Lebanon really has no skin in the game. But at the same time, there's sort of this, from people I speak to, they understand that Lebanon, is kind of in a, it is a weak state, doesn't have a lot of leverage. And a lot of people are concerned they sort of feel beholden to the regional and global powers on their fate. Regarding the hospital strike, yes, there was a strike near the Jabal Amal Hospital near the city of Tyre. We're still getting information from the authorities on the extent of the damages, but what you've seen, of course, is significant. There have definitely been several people have been killed, at least a dozen medical workers who lived close to that hospital wounded. And of course, this brings about great concern. There's already dozens of medical workers and first responders who have been killed in Israeli strikes. Now, Israel says that, some of these paramedics who are affiliated with Hezbollah's medical organization, the Islamic Health Committee, they are accusing them of being involved in military activity. But the Lebanese authorities are pushing back, saying this is not necessarily true. The World Health Organization is coming out with statements about the well-being of these hospitals. And of course, there's a lot of concern for people who are in these hospitals or need this kind of attention, special medical attention, of what's going to happen to them. And of course, a lot of Lebanese look into what's happening in the Gaza Strip and worry that it could happen to them as well, because it's something that they've been glued to in the past. So it's definitely brought the morale down. I think a lot of people are definitely questioning Lebanon's ability to really make a change. It doesn't mean a lot of them are turning into the idea of supporting Iran or maybe supporting Hezbollah. Lebanese are still very divided on that. But a lot of Lebanese are questioning whether really any of the fate of the country is in their hands at all in the first place or not. It's, the morale is low despite yesterday's breakthrough, which, of course, people are relieved about here. But, people understand that this is not the end of the war and an escalation can happen at any point. The situation is fragile and no one here thinks otherwise, regardless of whether they support Hezbollah or not.
1: Do you think that Israel is bombing Lebanon to this extent because Netanyahu doesn't dare do the same to Iran since Trump is putting pressure on him, but knows that if he bombs Lebanon, that will force Iran to stop negotiating?
0: It's really hard to know these things, and I'm not one to sort of speculate, but what we have seen here at least is that, there's an understanding that the Israeli authorities are trying to reassure northern people living in northern Israeli towns and villages by the border, who have been very concerned by Hezbollah's increased frequency of rocket attacks there. It's been far less frequent than in the last war, and you can tell by Hezbollah's military capabilities. But Hezbollah was able to reach just north of the city of Haifa and Nahariya as well, and there have been a lot of measures in northern Israel to close down schools and so on. And you can see that there has been sort of an assurance that we're going to keep, that they want to keep them safe. And that's the rhetoric we see from Israeli authorities as well. And it appears that the fact they have pushed deeper into Lebanon, that these attacks are still happening, perhaps has brought some friction. And you can kind of tell from the statements that they need to do more. Our understanding is that there has been a divergence in Israeli and U.S. policy on Lebanon, the sense that the United States has not been keen on letting Israel bomb the southern suburbs of Beirut and the heart of the capital. We hear the drones, we hear the jets here, but there hasn't been any airstrikes here in Beirut. In the southern suburbs, it seems they've launched two strikes in the southern suburbs since the ceasefire, and these are drone strikes targeting apartment buildings where, according to the Israelis, there are some senior Hezbollah officials who were there. And we kind of saw the U.S. sort of pushing back against another a series of strikes against the southern suburbs from what happened yesterday. And you can see that Israel's officials, Minister Ben-Gvir, for example, saying, we need to bomb the southern suburbs. We have to send a message to, you know, to Hezbollah, to the Lebanese government, and so on. And this is sort of the push and pull that we're seeing between United States and Israel when it comes to Lebanon. But we don't know to what extent that will, whether you know, Washington will change its perspective and let Israel bomb Beirut, for example. I think the next couple of days of talks will tell us, you know, a lot more about where things are heading, whether or not we will see some sort of convergence between both sides, or whether things will stay like this in this you know, unstable situation. The United States appears keen to have a ceasefire with Iran, and certainly with the Iranian statements coming out, like from Foreign Minister Araghchi, for example, emphasizing on Lebanon's inclusion in their ceasefire, perhaps bombing the southern suburbs would have completely jeopardized the reported gaps being bridged between Washington and Tehran. So it's all interconnected. Even if there's a separate diplomatic track between Lebanon and the Israelis via Washington, it is part of the region in the end. And the Lebanese officials at the highest level are quite aware of that.
1: Karim Shahayeb, we want to thank you for being with us, AP journalist based in Beirut. We'll link to your most recent piece. Trump says Israel and Hezbollah have agreed to dial back fighting. Coming up, more than 200 people have now been killed in U.S. military strikes on boats in the Caribbean Eastern Pacific. We'll speak to Amnesty International. Stay with us.

0: Impressive Will by Melmoth Luthi, performing in our Democracy Now! Studio. This is Democracy Now!, democracynow.org, The War and Peace Report. I'm Amy Goodman with Juan Gonzalez. U.S. Southern Command says it's killed more than 200 people in over 60 strikes on boats in the Caribbean and Eastern Pacific. The Pentagon's claimed, without evidence, the boats are engaged in narco-trafficking operations, unquote. Human rights groups, including Amnesty International, have called the attacks extrajudicial killings and a form of murder. Earlier this year in March, the ACLU, the Center for Constitutional Rights, and other legal experts testified at a hearing on the legality of U.S. boat strikes at the Inter-American Commission on Human Rights. This is Angelo Guisado, senior staff attorney at CCR.
1: The United States' unprecedented military campaign, Operation Southern Spear, came without any plausible legal justifications. The world has failed to challenge these assassinations in any meaningful way. The invocation of narco-terrorism has empowered President Trump and Secretary of Defense Pete Hegseth to publicize the boat strike videos on social media. They are seen boasting and celebrating the wanton infliction of suffering and death and lampooning the lives of those caught in their crosshairs. We ask that the Commission look through this thinly veiled cover and recognize the inhumanity that these actions reflect and the pain they have caused.
0: In April, Democratic Senator Tim Kaine of Virginia grilled Joint Chiefs of Staff Chair General Dan Kaine over the legality of the boat strikes during a Senate Armed Services Committee hearing.
2: What legal justification could there possibly be that would allow the U.S. military to strike boats in international waters and kill the occupants of those boats without a showing of evidence that there's narcotics on those boats?
3: I don't have a copy of the order issued to Southcom with me today. It's classified in its own right, which clearly articulates, based on a variety of criteria, what constitutes a valid military and legally valid target in that theater. And I know, I just want to say, I know and trust that our commanders at Echelon are rigorously following that legal opinion and those legal boundaries upon which we've been issued those orders.
2: And General Kaine, I would encourage, again, my colleagues, I am at a disadvantage. I've seen the legal opinion, but I can't talk about it because it's classified. I've seen the targeting criteria, but I can't talk about them because they're classified. I've seen the secret list of DTOs against whom we have declared war that even they haven't been informed of, but I can't talk about it because it's classified. But I would urge all of my colleagues to go to the SCIF and read the targeting criteria and get briefed about it, and then also look at all of the files of all the strikes that have taken place. I've done that with the first 46 strikes or so, and I think there's a profound mismatch between what is occurring and the underlying assumptions in the legal opinion.
0: That was Democratic Senator Tim Kaine of Virginia questioning Joint Chiefs of Staff Chair General Dan Kaine in April. We're joined now by Amanda Classing, National Director of Government Relations and Advocacy at Amnesty International USA. Amanda, you say these actions committed against people who pose no imminent threat to life are extrajudicial killings, a form of murder, and amount to crimes under international law. Explain what's happening as the number passes 200 of deaths caused by U.S. bombing of boats in the Caribbean and the Pacific.
4: Yeah, thank you so much, Amy, for having me on. So let me start by kind of clearing away the different types of justifications that are coming from the administration and look at the facts. So the first thing that we need to understand is that the U.S. is not in active conflict with any of these groups. The Eastern Pacific and the Caribbean, they aren't war zones. And drug smuggling is a crime. It is not a military attack. And so the laws of war do not apply in this situation. So if the laws of war don't apply, what does? So these are law enforcement operations. So under human rights law, we apply standards like policing. So the individuals on these boats have a right to life and a right to due process. And a government cannot use lethal force unless there's an imminent threat And there's no less extreme measure to stop that imminent threat. What we know is that these boats can be interdicted. We know that because boats have in the past been interdicted. They continue to be by the Coast Guard in some situations. And Secretary Rubio himself, in fact, said that the boats could be interdicted, but instead they've decided to bomb them. So under all of these circumstances, there's no lawful reason for these killings. And therefore, we have a state, a government, intentionally killing people outside of any lawful circumstance. And that is an extrajudicial killing, which, as you say, is a form of murder. And so these extrajudicial killings are both strategy and murder is policy. And if that is the case, people of good conscience and U.S. taxpayers should be outraged, absolutely outraged, that their money is going to murder as a policy.
5: And Amanda, only a few of the people who've been killed by the U.S. military in these attacks have even been identified. They've been essentially accused, sentenced, and executed in one fell swoop. From a human rights perspective, how big of an obstacle is the virtual anonymity of the victims in terms of their families eventually seeking justice?
4: This is a massive problem. We don't know who these people are. The U.S. government has not told us who they have killed, why they have killed them, and on what evidence they've made that targeting decision. And so for family members, many of them are experiencing something similar to a disappearance. Their family member has gone out on a boat, and then they've not returned. The reasons why we have some identification is there have been some survivors that have been returned. And I want to also flag that they have not been prosecuted by the United States. They've been returned to their countries. Or there have been bodies that have actually washed up on shore. And some of those bodies can't be identified. We still don't know who they are. And so for families seeking justice, it is extraordinarily difficult to just not know what happened. And for people seeking justice and accountability, the fact that the U.S. has just failed to give any information, not only to the U.S. public, but they've stonewalled Congress as well. We don't know who they're killing. And that is the policy that they are pursuing.
5: And can you talk about the difference, let's say, between these series of attacks and previous incidents of extrajudicial killings by the U.S. government, for example, in Yemen and Pakistan, Somalia under President Obama?
4: Yeah, absolutely. So we, of course, had significant concerns about the illegality of the drone strikes, the Obama-era drone strikes that were extrajudicial killings under a rubric of war of terror. What we see here is using the same war of terror language, but expanding the government overreach to utilizing lethal means. And a significant difference is that while many human rights organizations and legal scholars were concerned about the drones killings, there were some discussions about whether or not this was under an international humanitarian law perspective. In this instance, there is near universal agreement that these are killings that are occurring in law enforcement operations, that drug smuggling under no rubric could be understood as a military attack. So this is an escalation building on the abuses and the expansion of executive power under the war of terror model to the use of lethal means against people described as criminals with no evidence.
0: And if you can comment, you know, over and over we see these, they look like video games, the bombing of these boats, and we don't even see people. There was one where we saw people. The Pentagon and President Trump releasing the video game bombings, but the unedited video of a double tap strike on the September 2nd attack on the boat, where apparently survivors were waving their hands or surrendering. We have never seen them, even though it was demanded by Congress.
4: Yeah, I mean, that instance is particularly troubling. So I should note that was, you know, September 2nd is when these strikes started. So we've got been 9 months in. And when it came to light that there was, in fact, a double tap in that instance, it wasn't just that there were survivors. The survivors were there for what we understand to be 45 minutes. And so the double tap was over a very long period of time. And Absolutely, we should all be demanding that the full video be released. We all need to understand exactly what happened, and whoever is accountable needs to be held to the highest standard of the law. Now, the gamification of these killings is also extraordinarily worrying. It really takes away the humanity of the people that are being targeted and killed. It makes it look like this is just a game, when in fact, it is a terrifying expansion of executive power.
0: Finally, Amanda, a bill is being marked up this week in Congress that directly applies. What is Amnesty International calling for?
4: So Amnesty has drafted a letter that we're submitting today to the House Armed Services Committee that outlines the many international law violations that have occurred over the last year and a half. Everything from UN Charter violations to these extrajudicial killings to the gutting of civilian harm protection mechanisms within the Department of Defense. And we are asking that members of Congress do not fund extrajudicial killings or other international law violations. And, you know, American taxpayers should be demanding the same thing. Their hardworking dollars should not be going to a policy of murder.
0: I want to thank you, Amanda Classing, National Director of Government Relations Advocacy at Amnesty International USA. Coming up, Stephen Thrasher and his new book, The Overseer Class, A Manifesto. Back in 20 seconds.

0: That's Roger Waters performing We Shall Overcome, accompanied by a young Alexander Rowatin on cello in the Democracy Now! Studio years ago. This is Democracy Now!, democracynow.org. I'm Amy Goodman with Juan Gonzalez. We end today's show with journalist, author, scholar Stephen Thrasher, formerly the inaugural chair of social justice in reporting at the Medill School of Journalism at Northwestern University in Chicago. But in 2024, after students set up a Palestine solidarity encampment to protest the Gaza genocide, Thrasher linked arms with other faculty to stop police from violently evicting the students. He ended up brutalized himself. The university then filed criminal charges against Thrasher, which were later dismissed. But the next 2 years of Thrasher's classes were canceled and he was denied tenure. He told Democracy Now! At the time, "What they don't like is that I'm now applying the same social justice journalism principles that I've applied to race and that I've applied to LGBTQ people, to COVID and HIV, that I was now applying those to Palestine," he said. Stephen Thrasher is the author of the award-winning book, The Viral Underclass, The Human Toll When Inequality and Disease Collide. He's now out with a new book titled The Overseer Class, A Manifesto, in which he explores, quote, "a phenomenon in which people from marginalized populations amass power not by uplifting people from the communities they come from, but by collectively cracking the skulls of their own." Stephen Thrasher's here in New York to present a film series he programmed, inspired by his book called Black Cops, Spies, and Overseers. The series will play at the Bam Rose Cinemas in Brooklyn starting June 5th. Stephen Thrasher, welcome to Democracy Now! How does your own experience link to your new book?
1: I have been reporting on police violence for many years. The first time I was on Democracy Now!, I was talking about the NYPD. And I saw, when I was reporting in Ferguson, a dynamic that I have seen many times of a white police officer either beating or killing a black person. And I noticed that as America grew more structurally critical of policing, that I was seeing a figure of black cops over and over again, that black cops were appearing in movies, that I was seeing them as talking heads on CNN and MSNBC, and of course running for many political offices. Joe Biden choosing two black women prosecutors as his, on his final list before choosing Kamala Harris. And so I started thinking about the ways that black cops are kind of rehabilitating police departments, as are women cops and LGBTQ cops, as Americans were more critical of what policing did and how violent it inherently is, the more often these people were dispatched. And those are the people who I call overseers, the ones who rule between the ruling class and the working class.
2: But Steve, isn't this essentially a historical problem that has existed not just in the U.S. but in other countries? I think of apartheid South Africa, when many of the troops of the South African minority white regime were themselves black and were put to repress their own people, or even in many parts of Nazi occupied Germany, where the actual people delivering the repression in these various countries were from those countries, even though the Nazis were the occupiers?
1: Well, that's really an important point, Juan. And I got to travel through Africa, through South Africa and Uganda in the fall. And it was interesting hearing people say, why do you in America even think that there would be an alliance between black cops and black people? Because everybody here is black. And so they don't think of a racial container of solidarity that we often think about here. In South Africa, when I was visiting Prison 4, which is where Mandela was briefly kept before going to Robben Island. Gandhi was also kept there. The tour guide did explain to me that the white guards would walk along the top of the the perimeter, but it would be black guards who would be sent onto the yard to do the more intimate policing. And you're right to bring up the case of capos in the concentration camps, who were people who collaborated with the Nazis. And I'm thinking historically, too, on this. I'm thinking back to when overseers were literally the people who worked on plantations and made sure that enslaved workers worked as hard as they possibly could on behalf of the master. That person was usually white, but they were sometimes black. And the white overseers often had black drivers who worked with them. And those were the people that the master exploited, the close kinship, the relationship, to try to get a more intimate level of surveillance and to try to get more work and more value out of what they were doing.
2: And you posted during the Gaza campus protest at Columbia University, you said going to see Columbia University's first Arab president work with New York City's black cop mayor, Eric Adams, and with the NYPD's first Latino chief, Edward Caban, to arrest as many diverse students as possible. You talk about this first narrative and this individualistic view of how achievement occurs in America. Could you elaborate on that?
1: Yeah. So what I found in college campuses was that we diversified the disciplinarian apparatus and nothing else. So I saw that at Columbia when I was beaten up at Northwestern. It was the black chief of police who manhandled me personally. And then I started thinking about how I'd seen black cops, chief cops at the University of Chicago, at Northwestern, at NYU, at Columbia. I looked at 22 schools I'd reported on. 19 had a black chief of police. And just looking at those 19 schools, to create sort of a control for the variable. They had 100% black cops at those 19 schools. They only had about 5% black students, 6% black faculty. So what I saw was that often chiefs of police, deans, middle managers, people with positions of some power, they're often diversified in this way. And those are the people dispatched as overseers. But they're not there to help people like them. They're really there to crack their skulls. And I certainly saw that's an exploitation of identity. It's Gay Pride Month right now. I could have an affinity with someone like Karine Jean-Pierre, who hailed herself as the first LGBTQ press secretary. But she was also the face of the genocide of Gaza. And she's been going out on kind of a press rehabilitation tour right now, trying to get back in people's good graces. Instead of, the overseer dynamic makes it so that we are supposed to feel an affinity with someone like her because she's the first to do this. But we could have a sense of affinity with LGBTQ people in Gaza, with LGBTQ people in Iran, with LGBTQ people in any of the countries that have been bombed by the United States. And people in those positions try to elide and obscure the horizontal connection we have to people we could feel solidarity with, and instead want us to feel it for this first person who's often suppressing the group that we're from.
0: We just have a minute, then we're going to do a post show, Stephen Thrasher. But you, in fact, applied to be a New York police officer back in 2003. Can you talk about what led you to consider that and your motivations to write this book?
1: I'm prepared to get canceled for that. But I also want to show people that you can change over time. The reason I applied was because I needed a job. I'd gone to film school. I had a lot of student debt. I wasn't getting media work. I'd previously applied to be a teaching fellow. I didn't get that. And so I applied for this job. And I think when we are critical of the fact that a majority of ICE agents are Latino, we also have to wrestle with the fact that ICE is the major hiring program of the federal government right now. And so we need to give people options for things they can do for a living and not just rely on individual moral decisions for how to deal with these systemic problems.
0: And in the last 10 seconds, DEI, the Trump administration's attack on it and your thoughts on it?
1: I make a critique of DEI that's different from the Trump administration's. I think DEI doesn't go far enough. What the Trump administration is doing is racist.
0: We're going to talk more about this in our post-show conversation, which folks can get at democracynow.org. Stephen Thrasher, author of the new book, The Overseer Class, A Manifesto. He's in New York to present a film series inspired by his book called Black Cops, Spies, and Overseers. It's at the Bam Rose Cinemas in Brooklyn starting June 5th. We'll talk about that in the post-show as well. That does it for our show. I'll be speaking after the showing of Steal the Story, Please at IFC on Thursday, June 4th, along with the film's director at 6:30. On Friday, I'll be in Tampa. We'll be celebrating WMNF and the screening at Sunray Cinema. And on Saturday and Sunday at the O Cinema in Miami. You can get details at democracynow.org. I'm Amy Goodman with Juan Gonzalez for another edition of Democracy Now!
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4: That's how I wrote for years. Like I say, I became what I call a good songwriter in 82. That doesn't mean that I can write If someone says write a jazz song, I can write a jazz song. I don't write jazz, right? So I'm not a mail order kind of songwriter. I can't just write any song anybody wants me to write. I say write your own damn song, right?
5: Yeah.
4: I got enough, you know. But I can decide to write a song, and it'll come out exactly the way I originally thought of it. So Little Lazy, sure, I had the original idea for that, and then I just set about writing it.
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7: I'm Jesse Brown, and today, a Canadian witness to death from Ebola.
8: It was 3 weeks after my honeymoon, actually, and it was a little kind of like the honeymoon is over, honey. I'm going into an Ebola outbreak.
7: Wait for that. Last week, a traveler returning to Canada from Ethiopia made headlines after being tested for Ebola. The tests came back negative. A few days later, an Air France flight bound for the U.S. was diverted to Canada after the Americans refused to let it land because it carried a Congolese citizen. The Americans are currently banning all visitors from the entire region that is suffering from the current Ebola outbreak. Canada is not. After a health assessment in Canada, that passenger later flew back to Paris. So here we are again, the media anxiously tracking this outbreak to see if it's going to become a global problem. But even before this latest outbreak, the headlines were already filled with international pandemic fear. The hantavirus leapt halfway around the world when a Canadian passenger from that cruise ship flew from the Canary Islands to BC. They're now receiving treatment for the virus. And that's all that it takes. The return of one person from holiday can turn an obscure illness halfway around the world into global headlines, triggering COVID-era fears. Virus, epidemic, pandemic, words once again being pushed into our minds. The names of the diseases change day to day, the details change, but the gist of the message at these early phases is always the same. Keep that disease away from us. But today I'm talking to somebody who heard the news about Ebola and ran towards it. Like, right towards it, to ground zero, to the hot zone, to the epicenter of the outbreak in a village in Zaire 30 years ago. Her 5 weeks living and documenting what happened in that hot zone resulted in her documentary, Ebola, Inside an Outbreak. That film earned her an Emmy for Outstanding Investigative Journalism. The journalist I'm talking about is Rick Esther Bienstock, and you might remember her from just a few weeks ago when she was on this program to discuss her latest film, Speechless, about campus censorship. She's back today to give us a firsthand account of the Ebola virus, how people live and die with it, what it means as a global health challenge, how she was able to do what she did as a journalist, and whether or not this virus is still something that Canadians need to fear. Rick, what do you know about Ebola that most of us don't?
8: Well, I don't know what people know about Ebola, but I feel like I have a relationship with Ebola because it was one of the very first films that I directed. Was a film called The Plague Monkeys. I actually was location director. I shot all the stuff in Africa. And Ebola is considered one of the world's most deadliest viruses. It is not airborne, but if you sneeze, it can be transmitted in particles and stuff. They still aren't 100% sure of the source of the virus, even though it's been decades of trying to find the source. So they're pretty sure it's bats, but they haven't been able to find definitive proof. They developed some kind of a vaccine for one strain of Ebola, but the strain of Ebola that's now broken out in DRC is a different strain, and there is no cure for it. So it's pretty deadly, and it's a pretty horrible death, too.
7: So, Rick, I start from a position of knowing nothing about Ebola except that it is a word that means, you know, terrible, terrible thing that you do not want to get, a thing that we should all be worried about becoming a global pandemic. And then all of a sudden, it's back in the headlines. Everyone's at high alarm. And then I read that there have been
5: over 30 outbreaks in the last 50 years. It's not that uncommon. So are all these headlines right now like fear-mongering? Is this just another outbreak? Or is what's happening now something unique?
8: Well, I don't think it's unique now. And again, you never know because the world keeps changing. There's more travel. So these things can spread if they spread. There was just, I think, a case yesterday or today where somebody from East Africa landed in Toronto and they're being tested out of an abundance of caution, they're saying. So it's not a disease that you want spread in a population. But I would say that it would, I mean, again, I'm not a doctor, so everything I say here, I'm caveating, but it isn't airborne and it's spread through contact, through like spit, saliva, blood, bodily contact. But as far as viruses go, it's pretty bad. It clots the blood, you bleed out, and the death rate for this virus is, at least for the strain that I encountered in what was then Zaire and is now DRC, the death rate was 9 out of 10 people. But when it hits place in Africa, often these are places where they're reusing syringes, where people live in close proximity, where burial practices mean touching the body. So if someone dies of Ebola and you are touching the body to prepare it for burial, you're essentially giving yourself Ebola. And where if people go to the hospital and don't make it out because they have Ebola and the death rate is so high, then other people in the village often don't bring their sick people to the hospital because they feel like it's a death warrant. So it tends to spread quickly. Is it a danger? I mean, I don't want to say yes or no. I don't know. Really, I'm not a doctor, but it is a terrible, terrible disease.
5: You bring up that there's this already a Canadian connection. There's more than one. I've just read in the news that an Air France flight was supposed to go to the United States, but the U.S. is just not allowing anybody from that part of Africa in. That you don't have to test positive or have been in contact with somebody. They just don't want you. So they diverted it where? To us.
8: I read about that.
5: Is this a case of just like Trump's America being incredibly cruel, or is this a case of Carney's Canada being incredibly reckless?
8: There's no one answer to that. I think that if you're in an environment where you're worried that someone's going to bring an incredibly deadly disease into the country, I think it makes sense to be cautious. Trump tends to very easily stop planes, close borders and do things like that. But I don't think it's terrible to be cautious about this stuff. And we know that from past epidemics. And also, I don't know how that person, where exactly they came from, how high risk it was. To say anybody from DRC should not come into Canada seems a bit extreme, but maybe they should be vetted on the other side, meaning when you're about to get on the plane. And I remember actually when I was there, I filmed in Zaire at the time twice. And the second time was an outbreak in Kikwit, Zaire. It was an active outbreak. And I was at the epicenter of that outbreak for 5 weeks. In fact, I was there longer than anyone from the World Health Organization because they were on 2 week rotations because it was so intense. And so then they would fly somebody out and bring someone else in. But I didn't have the luxury of doing that. I was there, with a crew. When I came back to Canada, I was stunned when I came through passport control and they said, where were you? Well, I was in Zaire. What were you doing there? Well, we were filming this outbreak and they just let us through because I had told the crew when we went, I'm not 100% sure we won't be quarantined when we got back. I wasn't even sure how long we were going to Africa for. I wasn't even sure we'd get into the, hot zone at the time because it wasn't exactly, I didn't have the permits. I just hopped on a plane. All this to say, at the time I was shocked. I didn't want to be quarantined. But it would have made sense to quarantine me. Now, this is 30 years ago, so I'm not pointing the finger at anyone now. And just as a little anecdote, I wanted to get a pedicure when I got back, but my pedicurist refused because I had come back from Zaire. So I could get through border control, but I could not get a pedicure, Jesse.
5: You just said like 8 terrifying things. The most reassuring thing there is giving reassurance to nail salons. Everything else is looking pretty bad. My first question's got to be, you're there at the hot zone during an Ebola outbreak 30 years ago. Nobody knows what the hell this thing is, except that it's incredibly deadly. Even the international health experts, like who are in their hazmat suits, they're like, we're out of here. And you're like, I'm going to stick around a bit. What are you, nuts? You're going without a visa, slipping through the cracks of a system that obviously was not on the alert for this. And everyone else is worried about this becoming a global pandemic. And you're like, that's where I'm going. I'm going to ground zero. Why did you do that?
8: Well, as a filmmaker, quasi-journalist, I had just been on location a couple of years before doing the film called The Plague Monkeys and filming a story about an Ebola outbreak that had happened in the 70s. That was the first kind of documented Ebola outbreak. And I filmed in Africa a lot. I love shooting there, and I felt that I could get to Yambuku, which where the original outbreak was, and that's what I did. But in the course of doing that, I learned a lot about Ebola and about what it meant and about the disease. And I should say something else. It's interesting because at the time, Glenn Close's dad, William Close, was a physician, and he was Mobutu's physician, or he was part of the healthcare team. So he had been giving me a lot of information about Ebola on this first shoot. And he called and said, basically, it was a couple of years later, going, you're not going to believe this. There's an outbreak in Zaire again, in Kikwit, an active outbreak. And it was about a disease that I knew a lot about, that the world didn't know a lot about. So I knew it wasn't airborne. And I just felt it was a real opportunity. It was 3 weeks after my honeymoon, actually. And it was a little kind of like, the honeymoon is over, honey. I'm going into an Ebola outbreak. But it was an exciting prospect. Also, I didn't have fear then. I think I'd probably have more fear now that I have kids, but I just didn't feel that I was taking a chance. But it was interesting to see, how do you contain an outbreak in an environment where there's no electricity, there's no running water, there's no, how do you disseminate the information? How do you stop it? It was a very, very interesting story to tell. And also the Centers for Disease Control, the World Health Organization, Médecins Sans Frontières, they all descend at the same time. How do they coordinate? What does it mean to really try and stop a potential pandemic? There was a lot of story to tell. So it drew me in. It was a really powerful story.
5: Given the obvious danger of this, Rick, how did you get a crew to go?
8: Yeah, well, it wasn't easy finding a crew. I mean, I made a lot of calls and people I worked with, and you can imagine, it's like the Ebola outbreak's on the news, and I'm like, there's an Ebola outbreak in Zaire, and I want to go, and I don't know for how long. So most people said no. I had a cameraman who said yes, and I finally found a sound man who said yes. And we get to the airport, we're leaving to go to Belgium and then Zaire at the time, and the sound man bails. I said, we have a connecting flight through the States to get to Belgium. And he suddenly bails. Like, I ain't going through the States. I'm not sure if we're going to be quarantined. So I guess he got cold feet. And I had to get on a plane without a sound man. And we had to find a sound man to come and fly him in and get him into Kinshasa. I mean, I won't bore you again with the details of that, but it was a nightmare. It was very, very challenging to get people to shoot an Ebola outbreak.
5: Watching the footage, like, you're there in the death tent. I'm sorry, I don't mean to crude here, but you're in the quarantine tent and people are dying in front of you. Any nurse or doctor in there is in a full hazmat suit. And the camera's just getting right up close to these people who are incredibly contagious. How do you convince a camera person to do that? And what precautions did you take?
8: So the whole shoot in Kikwit was really unique. I call it a hardship shoot because when I first, even to get to Kikwit, I couldn't get a proper permit. So I had to get an airplane to find, there's a landing strip in Kikwit. It's not exactly a major metropolis. So I found a company in Kinshasa. We flew into Kinshasa. I made one mistake. We stopped in Belgium overnight because I had to get a Zairean visa, and the embassy in Ottawa wasn't answering their phone. So that, in Belgium, in Brussels, I was able to go and get a very, very quick visa. And we went at the time, the movie Outbreak was playing in theaters. And I thought, oh my God, this is so interesting. Like, we're going to an outbreak and Outbreak's playing. But in the movie with Dustin Hoffman, it goes airborne. And it was a very bad movie to take a crew to see before you're going into an outbreak. Like, it was stupid. Like, I have to say, I'm not being flippant. I sound flippant. First of all, it's so many years ago, so I talk about it in a flippant way. But I just didn't feel the fear. You either feel it or you don't.
5: You took them to see Outbreak?
8: Yeah.
5: On the layover?
8: On the layover. Bad move.
5: Like, you had a crew that was like, yes, we're going to do this. We're going to go and face death to document this. And you said, okay, let's just catch a flick first. Hey, I have an idea. Outbreak.
9: The greatest medical crisis of all time.
10: We can't stop it.
9: Begins.
11: Try to remain calm.
12: Many people are dying and are going to continue to die unless we find this monkey.
13: There will be panic the likes of which we have never seen.
14: There you are.
15: Attention, Portland residents.
8: It was just playing right near the hotel. It was not something that I had planned. It was not thoughtful in retrospect. I thought it would be interesting.
5: Interesting is one word for it. Back to what we were talking about. You were telling me how you and your crew actually were able to do this work, how you handled the very complicated and dangerous logistics once you finally made it into the hot zone.
8: The problem is there were no cell phones. So I had to figure out how we're going to stay somewhere. And I had some contacts through a ham radio with some missionaries. But what we ended up, it was really a village. So any place where people could set up a shop and set up camp was taken by the World Health Organization and Centers for Disease Control. They're not exactly a bunch of mainstream hotels there or Airbnbs. So they had taken up all the places, and this missionary found an abandoned house that used to be owned by an expat that was literally abandoned. There were no windows, but the structure was there. It had a big cistern at the top that had rainwater, so we were able to do a makeshift shower, which proved to be very helpful because I used it to bribe people for access, people from the army who were there who didn't, you know, we were like this crew bugging everybody, but I had showers. So, and they didn't always have showers because water only ran a few times a day. So it was, there was a lot of production stuff that kept us busy. And then I had to find the lay of the land of how this outbreak was playing out. What are the different components of containing an outbreak? It was very hard getting a vehicle. Nobody, when they saw that we were kind of chasing after Ebola stories, nobody wanted to be our driver. One thing that was interesting was there was an Australian photographer who had made his way there on his own. And he was one of those guys that goes into these places as a freelancer, takes pictures, and then sells them independently after to whoever. So he wanted access because I was working my way, getting access to the scientists over time. Initially, they didn't trust me at all, but I stayed for the long haul. And places like CNN and NBC were just reporting from afar. Some countries like Japan, they weren't even going into Kikwit. They were reporting from Kinshasa, which is hundreds of miles away. But because I stuck around, and also I tried to be helpful, I would bring food to the families of people who are in the hospital, for example, because they don't have catering in these hospitals. The families camp out outside and they have to feed their Ebola patients. So I would bring food to them. So I was just making myself useful, which is how we got access. Okay, so how did I convince the camera guy? They weren't so keen. I do have to say the first day we got there, this photographer, I went off on a tangent. This photographer said, I want to hang out with you because you seem to be trying to get access to all these places. I said, that's fine. You hang out, but I want your pictures for me because otherwise we don't have obviously a photographer. The camera guy I had, who was quite brave, I think once we got to that location was a little bit freaked out because I went out on my own and went to the hospital and just started looking around because really we're talking about a village, right? All by foot. And when I came back to our place, he was sitting with that photographer and basically saying, we got to get the f*** out of here. We got to get the f*** out of here, right here. And I said, well, we haven't even shot a frame yet. We're not leaving yet.
5: So what kind of protection did you and your crew actually have? Was it the same level of protection as the doctors had, like head to toe layers of protective fabrics as you waded through this pool of like bleach water to enter the hospital?
8: Well, the medical personnel just had better suits. We had those paper suits and we were covered, but it's very hot in Zaire and you're wearing this stuff and it's plastic and you're walking through bleach. And we walk in with the photographer, who is very excited that we're getting in. And then my camera guy is like shaking. I look at him and his eyes are going and I realize he's going to faint. We take him out and I turn to the photographer and go, have you ever shot Betacam? And because it was Betacam at the time. And he goes, no. I said, well, now you have. And I just handed him the camera and we stayed and shot that stuff.
5: Right. He was having like a panic attack when he was in there or was it the heat?
8: He was just, I think it was the heat and a lot of things. I mean, it's intense. I don't want to sound flippant about it. When I'm telling you a story that goes back 30 years, it doesn't have the same intensity. But again, I never felt like I was vulnerable to getting Ebola. I felt that with a mask and I guess if somebody openly sneezed in the Ebola ward, I might have freaked out.
5: Why wouldn't you feel vulnerable to getting Ebola? I would think that would be the primary thing that anyone would feel in the Ebola ward in Zaire.
8: Well, it's not that it's not like I'm flippant about getting Ebola. It's just, as I said, it's not airborne. I felt like we had the right precautions. It's not that easy to get. I wasn't touching anybody. I was careful not to touch the bed. I was cautious. And I'm not in an Ebola ward with like the nurses and the doctors every single day tending to the patients. We're filming. I'm not saying it's without risk. I'm not, but I just, and again, it wasn't, I don't know, when you're young, you just think you're infallible.
5: Yeah. And just to clear up, if anyone's wondering, you've said many times it's not airborne, but you also have said several times a sneeze is dangerous. Memories of COVID here, but we're talking about droplets.
8: Droplets,
5: right?
8: As opposed exactly.
5: To like, yeah.
8: That's exactly right.
5: Physical matter can be transmitted through the air but via a sneeze, but not in a particles that you would just inhale through ventilation or anything like that.
8: That's right. That's exactly right.
5: That movie, Outbreak, was, for me anyhow, and a lot of people, an introduction to the concept of a global disease outbreak and how the world has become vulnerable through international travel in a way that when there were earlier horrible diseases that ravaged the world was less exposed than it is now. And it was a terrifying film to watch. And here you are making a documentary about Ebola, introducing these ideas further to the world. And then the COVID pandemic hits and nobody needs education on what this means anymore. Is this like a completely different ballgame now?
8: COVID, well, let me say one thing. It's not only international travel. International travel is what might bring someone here, but it's also that we are kind of in deforestation. There are probably lots of other factors in terms of our human behavior that are having us encounter the possibility of these bats, that had we not encountered those bats, we might not have Ebola. COVID's a little bit different, but I think that we know that after COVID, that we're vulnerable to a pandemic. And people who study these things are always saying something's going to give. We had SARS. I mean, COVID was the first time they shut the world down.
5: Here's a paradox. If everything goes right when an outbreak like this occurs and quarantines happen and the world goes on alert and travel advisories are all successful and it's localized and it doesn't spread, well, that's just another time when every headline in the world told us that we had to fear a global outbreak and nothing actually happened. And the severity with which people take these warnings goes down a little bit more. Do you think that we're going to actually have to suffer like what we saw in that movie Outbreak? Like, nobody was doubting measles. Nobody was doubting polio. Like, nobody was doubting these things because everybody was impacted by it. It didn't take imagination. You didn't have to believe the authorities. You could believe your own eyes and the tragedy that was all around you and the illness that was all around you. Is it going to take something like that for people to actually heed these warnings?
8: Let's put Ebola aside, because I think the risk of Ebola spreading in that way are slim. Anyone who's listening, caveat, not a doctor, just based on how it is transmitted. But, you know, we're seeing incidents of measles increasing now. We're seeing all that happening, and it's not necessarily changing behavior. So I don't know. I don't understand. Again, my generation, we took our vaccines for those kinds of diseases like polio and measles. My parents' generation didn't question that. So my reality is I don't want to have measles. I don't want my kids to have measles. I thought it was eradicated. Polio was eradicated. We know people who have polio, even here in Canada, but not under a certain age because of the polio vaccine. For me, it's hard for me to understand how people could not see that. And we are seeing more incidences now. So the thing with COVID is that millions of people died. People are still saying, even if you took the vaccine, some people died, or you still got COVID, and not listening to the fact that maybe you would have been worse. Maybe you would have died had you not taken the vaccine. But the world closed down, and certainly Canada, we closed down for a very long time. I didn't have kids in grade school, and I didn't have elderly parents who were in a home where I couldn't visit them. But I think that people who did have kids in grade school who didn't go to school for over a year, I mean, there's a lot of questions now is what should we have done to protect people and to protect the elderly, but not take a generation of kids and not go to school? Those are worthwhile questions. I worry that now if there was another serious outbreak of something that was easily spread, I don't know if you'll get people to shut down and quarantine again. What would it take now?
5: I think it would take people like watching each other collapse on the streets and die in front of you horribly. I think people would have to see it. They'd have to experience it firsthand.
8: I agree. It would have to be that bad. It would have to be like crazy bad for people to go back into their homes.
5: What you see with your own eyes would have to outweigh what you're seeing on social media, which would probably almost certainly be telling you completely contrary, counterfactual version of things.
8: Yeah.
5: There's a really disturbing kind of intimacy to your presence in the quarantine tent, witnessing these moments that are, you know, tragic and terrifying because some people are dead, some people are dying, and some people are in the early stages of infection, looking at the dead and the dying and filled with terror for what the days ahead are likely going to bring. And there you are with your cameras capturing it all. and there are family members in there too who are also infected. It's just so intimate and private. How did you navigate the ethical issues around that? I have to ask, did you get permission from the patients to be there? Some of them don't look like they're in any kind of shape to give you permission. I'm just kind of curious about the dynamics of well, being there for those moments.
8: It was very intense. It was, I had worked for several weeks to try and get them to agree to let me in, because of course the doctors and the powers that crew in, like it wasn't just, it was really gaining their trust. So part of me was just so, there was a filmmaker, the story getter in me was just very, very excited to be in the ward. The human part of me is always, I mean, in the moment I found with Ebola, I've never seen so many dead bodies in my life. Like I'm a squeamish person. On location, I'm not squeamish. Like it's actually, it's dripping bleach off of body bags. And I'm like, I'm going in for the close up. Like it just something else kicks in. I felt it more when I left the Ebola, like at night. Also, I felt very alone. Like it was a very intense, not that it was the boss, you know? So I want to protect people. I want my crew to stay safe. I have a responsibility. I have a responsibility to feed them. We had to get food. Like there was just so many things to worry about besides the story. From a human and informed consent perspective, I'm only able to ask the family members, like the husband, there was a husband

0: husband, you try and be respectful, you help the family outside, like I said, but you're still somebody with power. I'm just being honest about that relationship when you're filming in countries like that, or at least back in the day. I think things have changed now a little bit.
1: I was interested to hear what you had to say about that, but I don't really stand in judgment. And this is one of the many areas in which I piss off, I guess, the new generation of journalists who are very preoccupied with these questions. And, you know, I think there's merit to being preoccupied with them. But ultimately, you can be so proper and informed and sensitive that you don't get any stories. We're there to get the stories. We're there to bear witness, you know? So
0: they call it extractive filmmaking.
1: Yeah, you know what? They're right. That is what all journalism is. We extract, and it's a very intimate personal thing to anyone, their narratives, their stories, and we come and we take those stories. So get over it. That's our role. It's not to say that there aren't better ways to do it, but I think you have to make peace with that if you want to do this work.
0: I agree with you. That's what I'm saying. I'm honest about it and thoughtful about it. You know, and it's come up in some of my other films. I did a film on sex trafficking. I've had some kind of ethical dilemmas where I really didn't know what to do. But anyway, that's another podcast. But I do think that you are there to tell the story and you just have to be respectful. We tell stories to move the dial and to bring stories to light.
1: Rick, thank you very much.
0: Thank you. It's been a pleasure, I think.
1: That is your Canada Land episode. I hope you enjoyed it. You can email me about it at jesse@canadaland.com. You can talk with me about it on our Discord, where the Canada Land staff chats with hundreds and hundreds of supporters every day, and the conversations are really good. Bruce Thorson is our senior producer. 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Today's episode was fact-checked by Julian Abraham. 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
4: Hey, it's Noor Azriye. Today, we're talking politics. This week, we're China maxing with Jonathan Cheng, the Wall Street Journal's China Bureau Chief.
5: I think we should not underestimate just how ambitious China is going to be. 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
4: For the first time in 10 years, China's foreign minister is coming to Canada. So who exactly are we dealing with? That's this episode after the break. Do you feel like you're in a Chinese time in your life? Not a question I ever thought I'd ask, but recently, China-maxing has taken over my social media feeds.
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4: By drinking hot water instead of iced lattes, wearing house slippers, doing Chinese skincare routines, or boiling goji berries.
13: If you think you're a China maxer and you still eat pizza two times a week, you're wrong.
14: For all my white guys out there who are currently Chinese maxing or are in the process of becoming Chinese, let me give you a little bit of inspiration.
15: I'm in the Chinese time of my life, and it's sort of like this praising.
16: I love it. I say it a lot.
4: And there's always this very specific song playing in the background. I thought my algorithm was f***ing with me, but it slowly became clear to me that there has been a huge vibe shift around China. And sure, U.S. President Donald Trump will tell you how much he admires Xi Jinping.
17: Even his physical features, you know, he's tall, very tall.
4: But since 2018, Donald Trump has been freaking out over China.
18: The gap is getting bigger and bigger, and unless we have somebody very smart and very tough, we're going to have nothing but trouble.
4: The United States' strategic rival is dominant.

0: unchallenged and embedded in the background of everyday American life. And Canada is stuck awkwardly in the middle of this American existential crisis. And this week, Canada is welcoming the Chinese foreign minister for the first time in a decade.
1: Analysts observing the situation believe the timing is especially important because both China and Canada are currently navigating a rapidly changing international environment shaped by economic uncertainty, shifting alliances, technology competition, and growing geopolitical divisions between major powers.
0: And the meeting comes at a very interesting time, because while the United States tries to untangle itself from China and reassert its dominance on the global stage, Canada is being pushed in the opposite direction, towards China.
2: Mark Carney says the stage is now set for strategic partnership across multiple fields.
0: That's happening despite more than half a decade's worth of baggage. The two Michaels, the Meng Wanzhou saga, and the national security fears and foreign interference allegations. As Canada inches closer to China, Canadians still don't really have a clear answer to the most basic question. Who is it we're dealing with in Beijing? Because beyond the TikToks and the Oriental fantasy, China's a bit of a black box. We haven't had journalists there since 2022 after the CBC shut down its Beijing bureau. But there are still Canadian reporters in China. Kinda. This episode, I'm talking to Jonathan Cheng. He's the Wall Street Journal's China bureau chief and has been based in Beijing since 2019. He's Canadian. Jonathan was recently in Toronto promoting his new book, The Korean Messiah, but I wanted to talk to him about what things look like on the inside. Because if Canada's going to pivot towards China to escape the United States' orbit, the least we can do is to understand what and who we're actually pivoting towards. Let's get into it. Jonathan Cheng, the China bureau chief for The Wall Street Journal. Thank you so much for making the time.
3: Hey, it's a real pleasure to be here.
0: You have been living and working in Beijing since 2019. How would you describe the China of today, the China that Canada's dealing with right now?
3: I would say it's a China that is perhaps more confident than I've ever seen in the past 7 years. I mean, it's a country that has a leader, Xi Jinping, who is not going anywhere anytime soon. I think everyone has the expectation that he is going to be the leader of the country for the foreseeable future, whatever that may mean. You always have a bit of an asterisk there, because who knows when it's down to one person. And yet, at the same time, it's a country that I think is a little bit schizophrenic. There is...
0: How so?
3: Well, I mean, you got one half of the country that I think is struggling because you have an economy that did so well for so long, that raised so many people out of poverty. But many Chinese people, young people, are feeling, actually, I think, pretty similar to how young Canadians are feeling in many ways. Housing prices are a little bit crazy. Finding a job is difficult, and nobody knows what AI is going to mean for the future. So you have all those sorts of uncertainties that I think are pretty common to China, to Canada, to the US, to all sorts of different places. And that's very, very, very real. But you also have this other side of the schizophrenic coin here, where China's really confident. And that's what I said at the top here, which is just that I think a lot of the bets that they've made in the last couple of years are coming to fruition. EVs are a real thing coming out of China.
4: For most countries, EV is seen as the future of driving. But for China, the future has arrived. It's here now.
3: They're really, really good. And actually, I've been quite struck just being back home in Toronto, talking to some childhood friends, and just hearing genuine excitement about the possibility that BYD could come to Canada. And just this notion that, hey, I'm really excited because this Chinese product might be available in Canada is just something I don't think I ever... Look, I'm Chinese Canadian. I was born in Toronto, but, you know, I come from a Chinese family, Hong Kong family. I don't think I've ever been alive at a time when people were like excited that a Chinese product might be coming to Canada. And yet that's a reflection of just how much ground China has made in many of these advanced technologies, whether we're talking about EVs, whether we're talking about, humanoid robots.
5: Inside the ex-humanoid plant in Beijing, a new generation of robots is taking shape.
3: Or about semiconductors and chips and all the rest of it. And I know that doesn't necessarily affect the average person right now, but I think we all know that this stuff is going to matter. And China is, if not at the cutting edge, it's very close to the cutting edge. So you sort of have these two sides of the coin. And if you're Chinese, you don't really know how to feel because on the one hand, your trajectory is maybe stalling right now for all the same challenges everyone is facing, perhaps even more acute in China. Mm-hmm. But at the same time, you're proud and you see that the country is a real legitimate global player.
0: How, if at all, is China dealing with the trade disruptions and the kind of upended global trading order? Where does it fit in all of this?
3: Yeah, it's a great question. You know, China's in a unique position because they make so much of the world's stuff. They are rightly called the world's factory floor. They really just make everything. And yes, they make high-end EVs, as we just talked about, but they're still making socks. They're still making cheap T-shirts. They're still making everything that was sort of quote-unquote made in China from a generation earlier. Those things are still being made in China. I mean, some of it has gone to Southeast Asia, to South Asia, to even Africa. But for the most part, China's hung on to a lot of this. So they're unique in that way. They're also unique because this is not the first go-around for China. I think when Trump returned to office, Canada, Europe, I don't think that, I don't know, you can tell me probably better than I can, but I think there was a real skepticism. Would Trump really try and launch a full-out, you know, no-holds-barred sort of a trade offensive against us? Well, now we know what the answer is, but
0: Yes, he would. The answer is yes.
3: But in the first term, we saw Trump actually aim his ire almost entirely at China. So by the time Trump returns, China's already had a turn at this. So they sort of knew what was coming. And even though Canada and even though Europe was, I think, genuinely stunned at the barrage that came out of Washington, the Chinese had a lot of time to prepare. They knew that they would probably be coming for China above all others. The Americans also tried to isolate China by making sure that any bilateral trade deal they made with any other country would have this special provision to make sure that you're not also going to be a backdoor for Chinese-made goods. So China rightly felt, hey, this is actually all about us. We are public enemy number one. And even though Canada, I mean, we're so close to the U.S., trade, obviously, and just the human ties.
0: Yeah, the cultural.
3: Yeah, and all of it. It was such an affront and such a shock. But the Chinese sort of understood we are still the main target here, and we better be ready. And that's what they did for the 4 years of Joe Biden. They basically got ready so that when Trump came at them in, you know, term number two, they were ready.
0: It's funny that you say that the U.S. still kind of sees them as public enemy number one. I'm looking at a quote from U.S. Commerce Secretary Howard Lutnick. I'm going to read it to you. Quote, Prime Minister Mark Carney has a problem with us. He gets on a plane and goes to China. Does he think the Chinese economy is going to buy his stuff? China is entirely an export-driven economy, right? So what do you do? He came back and said, oh, well, we'll take their electric cars. I mean, is this nuts? What do you make of the kind of U.S. position vis-a-vis the Canada of it all? Like, you talked a little bit earlier about the United States going after its traditional allies for a possible backdoor to
3: right.
0: China. Canada's kind of been on the front lines of that as well.
3: First of all, I don't think the U.S. is wrong necessarily in trying to make sure that if they are going to target China, they recognize that you can't just tariff China directly because China's so deeply integrated into global supply chains. And many Chinese companies are pretty creative. They know that if the tariff is going to get slapped on their goods when they ship them directly from China, then let's route them through Vietnam. Let's route them through Mexico. Let's route them through Canada. If they need to have a little bit of quote unquote value add at the end, sure, we can. And we'll figure out a way to do that. And then you haven't really solved the problem if you're sitting in the White House. You've just redirected the problem. And so I think directionally, what Lutnick is saying is not wrong. He does have a point, too, which is that, yes, China is mainly an exporting nation. It is not yet, I don't know if yet is the right word, but we can certainly say they are not buying goods coming from developed, advanced economies at the scale that the U.S., that Canada, that others would like, because that's just not how their economy is geared. He's right about that. Even the Chinese would acknowledge that is a problem or becoming a problem. And so you see the Chinese, certainly rhetorically, they're going out there and they're saying, no, we do want to buy your stuff and we're going to buy more of your stuff. And the door is open, whether you're selling us Louis Vuitton handbags or whether you're selling us Canada Goose jackets or whether you're selling us whatever it may be, we do want it. But if you look at the numbers, the trade is still growing. China is still exporting way more than it's importing, certainly when it comes to goods. And so, again, Howard Lutnick doesn't want Canada to get too close with China because that undermines its position vis-a-vis China, vis-a-vis Canada. So, yeah, it kind of makes sense what he's saying, but it's complicated.
0: How is Iran factoring into all of this right now? I know China works very closely with Iran. Like, how has the war in Iran and the closure of the Strait of Hormuz impacted them?
3: I don't know that there's any country around the world that hasn't been affected. I mean, China is a net energy importer. It exports, it makes a lot of stuff, and it ships it all abroad, but it does need to get a lot of its energy from outside its own borders. And a lot of that has traditionally come from the Middle East. And so insofar as the Strait of Hormuz is not, you know, free-flowing, that is going to be a problem for China. Now, China has always been, paranoid would be too strong of a word, but they've always been really, really, really concerned about having their energy flows choked off. And so we've written about this in the Wall Street Journal, but it's pretty well documented that China has really gone to great lengths, even before any of this happened, to make sure that it was producing as much energy as it could within its own borders, even if that meant that it was doing it very inefficiently and very expensively. Because I think deep down in someone's head in Beijing, perhaps in Xi Jinping's head himself, the free flow of energy to China may not always be unimpeded. And if that was the calculation, well, guess what? They were right, because now we have this Strait of Hormuz crisis stretching now into whatever week it's now in. And so China is probably thinking to itself, it's a really good thing we did this. It might be patting itself on the back a little bit, and it would be deserved because they were right. And it looked foolish before you had this Iran situation. Why would you try to pump oil from a place in Xinjiang on its far western edge? That doesn't really make a whole lot of sense. It's too expensive. There's way cheaper ways to get that oil. Well, it turns out that when you have a Strait of Hormuz crisis, it's really nice to be able to know that you can get it whenever you need it. China definitely is vindicated in its paranoia, if you want to call it that. They were right to make all these preparations. And this is not the only area where they have that same feeling. They feel it with food security. They feel it with a lot of things that they're reliant on the outside world for. I think that's going to reinforce their sense that we need to be totally self-sufficient. We can't rely on anyone else to get all the stuff that we need because the world is a hostile place, or can be a hostile place. We need to be able to do everything that we can by ourselves. China doesn't have the same sort of depth of experience that, say, the U.S. has in the region. Not to say that just because the U.S. has a lot of experience in the region that it really knows what to do or that it is always going to do the right thing. They are friends traditionally with Iran, but keep in mind they're also trying to cultivate relations with Saudi Arabia, with the other Arab states. And so it's a delicate dance. And then they've also got to triangulate with the U.S. and what the U.S. is trying to do. It's complicated.
0: There's a lot on the plate.
3: And even if you were an experienced hand in this, I think they are understandably perhaps cautious about how they proceed here.
0: Is there room for Canada in this oil picture for China? China's the second largest destination for Canadian crude after the U.S.
3: I think there is, but it's the same dynamic that Canada faces with not just China, but also the U.S. You can't replace reliance on one country on reliance on another country. I don't think we're at that point yet. But I think that, you know, insofar as Canada would be saying, here's a huge opportunity, I think just the scarring of recent years in Canada is understandable, makes sense. You don't want to put all your eggs in any one basket, right? I mean, part of Mark Carney's whole message here has been of diversification, of making deals when they make sense. But I think that there's going to be still seriously some scar tissue from that whole experience that Canada went through over the course of the last 7 years that I've been in China, for sure, that I don't think we want to replicate.
0: When you heard that Prime Minister Mark Carney was reopening trade talks with China, what was your initial reaction?
3: Well, it makes a whole lot of sense to me because I know how much Canada relies on the U.S. for trade and for everything else. And so if you're going to get a very new posture from the White House, you would be foolish not to at least consider your alternatives. China is the world's number two economy. I think its place in the world is only going to increase in importance over the years. It's not going to diminish. And so I think there is a very pragmatic sense in Ottawa that I can totally understand that says, of course we have to deal with China. You don't want to overcorrect, but obviously where Canada-China relations have been for the last few years was not sustainable. You don't want to be at odds with China to the degree that Canada was for as long as it was. Of course, it wasn't entirely up to Canada. China has a role to play in this too. The U.S. had a role to play in this as well. And when we saw Meng Wanzhou and the two Michaels return home, that obviously was the moment where that became possible. But I think it really required the return of Donald Trump to the White House to really bring home to Canadians, it's a new world that we live in, right? That was Mark Carney's Davos speech. The world is in a precarious and uncertain state. It always is, but I think we can all agree it's more so than ever.
0: When Canadians and the Canadian government kind of reopens talks with China or engages with China, there's always the two Michaels and there's always the Huawei scandal in the back of our mind and the foreign interference allegations that we've actually seen come up again very recently.
6: Canadian Security Intelligence Service warns two of the countries Canada is drawing closer with are two of the biggest threats. CSIS's annual report states last year the main perpetrators of foreign interference and espionage against Canada remained China and India.
0: When China thinks about us, when the Chinese government thinks about Canada, what do they think of?
3: I mean, I hear it sometimes. I do, you know, as a Canadian working in media, you know, I work for an American outlet, but I'm Canadian. Yes, it comes up. And there was for a long time this notion that Canada doesn't have its own independent foreign policy, that we are just an extension of the U.S., right? And obviously what happened with Meng Wanzhou, I mean, fulfilling an extradition sort of arrangement or agreement with the U.S. kind of confirmed all of those biases, unnuanced as they may have been. So I think it is interesting now. Clearly, there is an independent foreign policy in Canada because we're obviously not in lockstep with the U.S. We can't be when the U.S. is, whether or not we take it seriously or not, talking about 51st state sort of status here. I mean, how could Canada possibly be aligned with that? So I think it does shatter that notion in Beijing, not that they would come out and acknowledge it publicly, that of course Canada has had an independent foreign policy, but it becomes a lot more evident when you have a guy like Donald Trump in the White House threatening 51st state status for Canada, right? I think there is a bit more of that appreciation, and perhaps that was always a rhetorical sort of a play anyways. I think they did know that there was an independent foreign policy, but I think it was sort of a way of demeaning Canada and saying, well, you guys don't really have a foreign policy. You guys just seem to be just taking orders from Washington. But the flip side of that now is that China has now effectively equated doing things the way China wants things to be done as being an independent foreign policy. And if you do something that is not to China's liking and is closer to what the Americans are doing or want Canada or other countries to do, then suddenly you're a lapdog of the Americans. So you have this new binary, and I don't think that that's all that comfortable either for Canada.
0: How would you describe the temperature of Canada-China relations right now? I know that Mark Carney visited and, you know, met with officials there. They called it a strategic relationship. How would you describe the Canada-China relationship right now?
3: Well, definitely warming. I was there. I have been there through the years of the deep freeze. It was a deep, deep freeze. And so those days are gone for now. I don't have a crystal ball. I don't know where things are headed. Things are definitely warmer. Meetings are happening between the Chinese and the Canadians, and that wasn't happening for several years. But again, there's going to be a lot of caution on the Canadian side, rightly so. On the Chinese side, I think that they are, and this is, comes back to what I said at the top of the show, the confidence that we see in China right now. I think that China is testing the limits of what it can get from Canada. And I think they're going to sometimes push for more than perhaps they think they can get. But I think they want to see how it goes and test the Carney government, test Canada, public opinion as well. I think they are aware that Canadian public opinion is, look how dramatically those poll numbers went when Trump started talking about 51st state. And I think they do see an opportunity there to play nice, right? And I think the other factor here too is to see what happens with BYD and other Chinese EVs coming into Canada. Let's see how that plays out. Let's see how the Americans deal with that and respond? And so there are a couple of things still up in the air. And of course, I don't want to just reduce it to the three countries, but of course, Canada, China, US, three is complicated enough. So maybe we restrict it to that. But there are a lot of fluid dynamics.
0: But it is true that there are three players here, and they're so interconnected, even if maybe we're no longer the lapdogs of the United States because of the 51st state stuff. You've been in China for so long. You are Canadian as well. I think for a lot of people who live here and have never been to China or kind of just like read and dissect things on the news and in the media, what's the one thing you want Canadians to take away from the kind of current Canada-China relations and how to interpret all that?
3: Sure. Yeah. No, it's a great question. I mean, being on the ground and when I'm back here in the States, in Canada, talking to friends, high school friends and childhood friends, just talking to people, I think people who haven't been to China in a couple of years or who have never been to China, I think they underestimate. I need to qualify this. I live in Beijing. I live in the capital of China. I live in a big modern city. It is a place that is increasingly comfortable. I think a lot of Canadians, if they landed in Beijing, of course it would be different. Of course it would be unfamiliar, the language and all the rest of it. But it looks more and more familiar. Certainly the politics are a big, big, big overhang. And I don't want to minimize that. As a journalist, I certainly don't want to minimize that because I live those politics. Politics, the press itself, my role as a member of the press, I am frequently targeted. This is a separate story, but we had almost the entirety of the Wall Street Journal office kicked out of China in 2020. I'm one of the lone exceptions because I am Canadian. One point, they kicked out all the U.S. journalists, all the American citizens working for the Wall Street Journal, the New York Times, and the Washington Post, with one exception. But my exception was simply that I was born in Canada. I'm Canadian, and therefore I was not covered by this expulsion order that came from the Chinese government. I frequently am caught in the politics. I do have Chinese, I don't know what the word is, Chinese authorities, Chinese officials, Chinese agents. I get followed when I travel around China. I get followed when I report on things. When I take a trip almost anywhere in China, I'm guaranteed to be followed by sometimes 3-4 men, plain clothes. They'll follow me around. Like, I get it. And yet, the day-to-day life in Beijing and in China, I think it's come such a long way. China's standard of living is not at Canada's, but in many places in the big cities, certainly your Beijing's and your Shanghai's and your Shenzhen's and your Guangzhou's, it is up to the standard of Toronto, of Vancouver, of Montreal. There is still an outdated view, I think, in the West, in Canada, in the US, and elsewhere, that China is still playing major catch-up in some ways. It's such a big country, it's hard to generalize. It's 1.4 billion people. And yet, I think the confidence that China has right now, the momentum that it feels like it has on its side, certainly at a time when the US and its role in the world is changing so quickly, I think China sees this as its moment. And so I think we should not underestimate just how ambitious China is going to be. I mean that economically, diplomatically, politically, even militarily. I don't think that necessarily means that we're going to get certain outcomes that people are worried about and all the rest. But I think we just need to factor it into our thinking that this is a country that has a little bit of swagger right now, and that swagger is not, I can't say it's entirely misplaced.
0: Jonathan and I spoke in the days leading up to Donald Trump's highly anticipated visit to China to meet with Xi Jinping. So I decided to call him back up after those meetings to get a sense of what actually happened. Jonathan, it's nice to see you again.
3: I'm in Beijing now.
0: There's lots going on in Beijing, it seems like, for the past couple of weeks. You had Putin come and visit not too long ago. But before that, Donald Trump was in China as well. This kind of like highly anticipated meeting between the United States and China. It's been a while since they've met. I know that Trump met with Xi. There were these kinds of like performances. Meetings were had. What actually happened that was important here? Did anything get done other than than, hey, nice to see you.
3: Well, actually, this was one of the questions that was put to Donald Trump as he took off on Air Force One. And actually, his answer was, the most important thing is the relationship. And that's another way of saying not a whole lot got done. But it depends on how you measure it, of course, because if we're talking about deliverables, this is one of these favorite words that they use in Washington, concrete deals that were made. And of course, Donald Trump is a deal maker. So what deals did he bring? So there are some. I don't need to bore everyone with all of them, but certainly some Boeing jets were bought, some agricultural products were sold, deals were made on, you know, rare earths, and they agreed to talk about AI safety and all these other things, but very few details. Donald Trump is a man who believes that you can sit across the table from another leader, look them in the eye, and build some trust that way. And arguably, these are the two most powerful people on the planet. Certainly, I think Donald Trump would put it that way. And so for him, the most important thing is if you get the two most important men in the world sitting together, shaking hands, hanging out, having tea, that's how good things happen.
0: What about Chinese officials and the kind of take in China from this visit?
3: First of all, what they say publicly and what they think, you know, deep down are maybe two different things. I think what they think deep down is actually this is a success. And actually, you know what? It's not true. They also have said it out loud. I've spoken with some of them, and they do get the sense that this is as good a first meeting as they could expect. There were no obvious flashpoints or disagreements or no fistfights.
0: Do you anticipate an impact on Canada, on other U.S. allies in the kind of like universe of Donald Trump's trade war? Like, what happens now? I know you're not a sorcerer, but like, you've got a pulse on this.
3: I think it actually does have pretty clear implications for Canada, because insofar as U.S. v. China was sort of this mano-a-mano cage match, and the U.S. was basically saying, you're either with us or you're against us. There was this choice that Canada was forced into. You saw that a little bit in the first Trump term with this arrest of Meng Wanzhou, the Huawei executive in Vancouver, where Canada was doing what it thought was the right thing, what was expected of it, because, of course, the U.S. is the most important ally for Canada. That's always been the case, and that might always continue to be the case. I don't know. Actually, we're not so sure anymore. But actually, if you do have China and the U.S. now shaking hands and getting a little bit more chummy, then there's a little bit less of this choice, because what we saw, of course, with Prime Minister Mark Carney was that, you know, he went over to China and he sought to make peace after the Trudeau years in which things were quite tense, right? And at that time, actually, Trump was tweeting or posting online and sort of criticizing Carney for running into the embrace of Xi Jinping. And yet now here's Trump doing a very similar thing. And so that takes a little bit of the edge off this criticism that the Canadians have sold out to the Chinese, because if the Americans are being all chummy, then you can't exactly go to Ottawa and say, hey, what are you guys doing?
0: Yeah, so it kind of like takes the pressure off of us a little bit.
3: Yeah, I think that's right.
0: Jonathan, it's nice to catch up with you. I know it's really late, so thank you.
3: Totally happy to do this.
0: This episode was written, produced, and fact-checked by our senior producer, Aviva Lessard, who recently got a really nice haircut, Sam Connor, who also got a nice haircut, and me, who also got another haircut. This is haircut season for the Canada Land Politics team. Our reporter in Ottawa is Sam Connert. 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

0: Hey folks, it's that time of year. 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
2: Enough! The stage is set. The curtain rises. We are ready to begin.

Good morning, Vacuum Land. It's Kerry here, broadcasting live from the Grand Highland Lounge of the glamorous Irving Hotel in another rousing symphony of the air, groping down the back of the great sofa of music. And we have our usual vast, uninterrupted arc of music again today. And we're going to start out with the Mozart Requiem. And Mozart died, leaving it incomplete, but various composers have attempted completions of it. We're going to hear a completion by Michael Ostriga, and that's a very, very fine and Mozartian conclusion, and it includes a little motet by some other composer that doesn't matter at the end of it, that gives a nice little counterpoint, a pendant on the end. The Ruhr Choir Works is conducted by Florian Helgath. Then the Mahler Ninth Symphony, that tremendous and vast meditation on the approach of death. And the marvelous performance, a live performance in 2013, of the Seoul Philharmonic, conducted by Myung-Hwan Chun. And this tremendously Mahlerian and very idiomatic and deeply felt performance of this Mahler Nine. And then Schoenberg Transfigured Night, which was inspired by a poem by Richard Dammel describing a young couple, and a woman had gotten pregnant by another man. And late at night, out under the stars and the moon, they talk about it and decide to have an abortion. And in 1899, when this was written, that was just not discussed. But this is a very intensely and deeply felt work with a very moving ending. And the Hollywood Quartet, not at all as kitschy as their name suggests, playing this very vividly and very intensely. And then our last big racket this morning, Edgar Bainton's tone poem Prometheus. And after Shelley's Prometheus Unbound, and a very forceful and vigorous performance with the Royal Scottish National Orchestra conducted by Martin Yates. So, Mozart, Mahler, Schoenberg, and Edgar Bainton. So, let's begin this adventure.

0: Wow, that was an intense experience. The tone poem Prometheus by Edgar Bainton. The Royal Scottish National Orchestra was conducted by Martin Yates. Before that, the Hollywood Quartet and that very passionate performance of the Schoenberg Transfigured Night, the string sextet arrangement of it. And before that, the Mahler Ninth Symphony and that very deep performance with the Seoul Philharmonic conducted by Yung-Hwan Chung live in 2013. And we started out the morning with the Mozart Requiem as completed by Michael Ostrziga. And the Ruhr Choir Works was conducted by Florian Helgart. And there you have it, another Beethoven 9 show. Thank you, Vacuumland, for listening so patiently.
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0: And until next week, have a Vinsalat Zoralteb's Day.

0: Can I just say something about the Ferris wheel?
1: Yes.
0: This is an interesting fact. The Ferris wheel was originally designed as a mode of transportation. In its maiden voyage from St. Louis to Kansas City at the World Exhibition in 1898, it went off track and crushed a lot of people. And that's when the guy Ferris, John Compton Ferris, decided that it would be better if it didn't move. And the lesson there is if you have an idea that goes nowhere, maybe it's not supposed to.
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0: I just can't believe it. 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
1: 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I'm Doug Lang. This is Riverside Drive.

Well, hello, everybody, and welcome to another edition of Riverside Drive. I'm Doug Lang, and we're coming to you from the Waccamo Bar and Grill in the beautiful Waccamo Valley, just south of Moose Jaw, just down the hill from where Riverside Drive used to be, the street I grew up on, and that's how the show got its name. You're listening to CFRO 100.5, CFRO's country music show. It's all Ian Tyson today. All Ian Tyson songs. We heard The Great Canadian Tour and Bad Times Were So Easy, and that's from Ian's very first solo album after he split with Sylvia. It's called Old Eon, E-O-N, and it came out in 1973, way back, over 50 years ago. My gosh. We're going to celebrate the late Ian Tyson today, and here we go again with Springtime in Alberta. First, I should tell you who's on the staff today. Rex is here behind the bar. Hello, sir. We got Bree and Alice serving your tables. And in the kitchen today, we had them twice before now. We've got Mateo, Rosalinda, Lucia, and Julieta from Rosalinda's Canteen on Main Street, right near River Street. So you're going to enjoy their food, I know. Let's get back to the music. Ian Tyson, Springtime in Alberta on Riverside Drive.

We're at Ian Tyson do Springtime in Alberta, MC Horses, and The Road to Las Cruces. Man, he could write them. You're listening to Riverside Drive on CFRO 100.5. This is CFRO's country music show. And the smells coming out of that kitchen are driving me crazy. So many things available on the menu. They've got tacos, enchiladas. Oh, my gosh. I want to say they've got crab tostadas today. A beautiful thing. They got a roast beef with hot sauce and spicy sweet tomato wedges. Pork belly tacos. Nachos, of course, yeah. Margarita tarts. Chicken quesadillas. Crab tostadas, did I mention that? Stuffed chilies. Man, get a menu. They got all these beautiful photographs that'll just get your mouth watering. We're so happy to have the people in again from Rosalinda's Cantina. All right, I'm going to play a few things by other artists covering Ian in this set. It'll be about a 13-14 minute set right here on Riverside Drive. Oh, Tiny Montgomery and Smokey Hutchinson just walked in. The Mazappas are here. I don't think I even mentioned Jane at the start of the show because she's out of sight, out of mind out there on the patio. But she's got her little hair salon set up out there. Yeah, Trace, Daphne, they're all here. The people at the table in the corner by the jukebox, regulars. It's great to see. Here is Jennifer Warrens with a Ian Tyson song, Blue Mountains of Mexico on Riverside Drive.

0: First time I came to Toronto, Ian drove me up there. I had a gig at a little place on Avenue Road. I believe it was called the Purple Onion. And Ian drove me up there in my Bell telephone repair truck from New York. And he had an apartment, I think it was on Yonge Street, or overlooking Yonge Street. Yeah, I remember he kept a saddle in the apartment. It was more like being in a bunkhouse. It seemed like if we weren't around horses, we made sure that horses were present in spirit. And then Ian got a ranch eventually outside of Toronto. And I'd go by there and visit him and ride. We'd go out and gather the cattle.
1: Ramblin' Jack, for crying out loud. Oh, man. And we all went tripping. Andy and Amos and me and Jim, because we're all going to go riding with Ian, right? So I'm going to have to round up these cattle. And coming back, man, and we were all just tripping our brains.

0: into the fold, and we were stunned.
1: I stood up in my stirrups and saluted. "Won't happen again, sir."
0: Ian kind of looked at him. We kind of overheard him say, "Not bad for a Brooklyn guy. Unbelievable. Ian Tyson, man."

Yeah, we heard Jennifer Warnes do Blue Mountains of Mexico. David Ray, The Gift. One Ian wrote about the painter, Charlie Russell. Then we heard Ramblin' Jack and Buddy Cage do a little chatter. And Ian Tyson with Colorado Horses. 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I'm Doug Lang. Having a good time. I had a little nibble. They brought me something. I'm so happy. I'm gonna eat big after the show. I am hungry today, and this food is making me even hungrier. I notice folks are ordering up, and it's great to see. Yes, indeed. Bree and Alice are being kept busy. Mm-hmm. Well, I'm going to take you to Longview, Alberta, one of the very few live dates that Ian recorded, and it's a beauty. Later in his life, and he was right at home. It's not too far from his ranch near Pincher Creek, and you could tell he just felt right at home. He had a few guests, but this is beautiful. I'm going to give you four songs from this Live at Longview date. This is what amounts to the feature set today in this Ian Tyson feature session right here today. Starting out with 50 Years Ago, Ian Tyson on Riverside Drive.

that no iron's in the fire. I could ride the wild young bronco, the adrenaline came quickly. Juanita down at Mona's was my only heart's desire.

Broncos. She might have quit that business, but that was back in the fast days, boys, you know, before the wire. I bet I could still find her. Oh, I bet she's just as pretty as when she's Juanita down in Mona's and my only heart's desire.

Here's a song I wrote many, many years ago, and you know, it's been awful good to me for a long, long time, thanks to some great recorded versions by Judy Collins and Tanya Tucker and on up to Susie Boggess. Goes like this.

Who's this guy? He's staggered up out of the audience. What's your name, fella? This is Myron Schott from Turner Valley, Alberta. This is a song from Lost Herd album, a dream song that I had about my old Welsh dad. And he was an interesting old guy, hard to live with, but very colorful. And he used to, my sister and I, when we were tiny kids, he used to take us to a wonderful place on Vancouver Island called Smuggler's Cove. And to make it really, really cool, he would bring along some jewelry that he bought at the Woolworths 5 and Dime store, real cheap, glittery jewelry, and he'd stash it in the sand at Smuggler's Cove, just to make sure that we found out that it really was a smuggler's pirate place, and he'd show us where to dig. And sure enough, there it was. And the centuries had never dulled the glitter of that pirate treasure. Neat stuff. This is called Smuggler's Cove.

Hey, Myron Schott. Good job, buddy. Now, the band's hot tonight. We're going to praise another hero. He used to come and hear us play, Myron, Tom, and I at the old Ranchman's back in the late 70s and the 80s. When Stampede was on, we'd expect a great guy to come riding out of the purple sunset in his purple suit and purple hat. And it was Casey Tibbs from Fort Pierce, South Dakota, most charismatic bronc rider of them all. He used to come and he'd tap on the back door of Ranchman's there backstage, and we'd let him in, and he'd sit in the dark corner and listen to us. And I don't know, we always just seemed to play way better when Casey was there. So this song I wrote for Casey before he rode over the big divide. 1, 2, 3.

Well, my God, that was good. We heard 50 Years Ago, Someday Soon, Smuggler's Cove, and Casey Tibbs. Ian Tyson, the star of today's show. And I'm out of time. I want to thank you, Rex. Thank you, sir. Bree, Alice, Jane, thank you. Mateo, Rosalinda, Lucia, Julieta from Rosalinda's Cantina, thank you. And thank you, dear listeners, for tuning in today to Riverside Drive. Two more songs for you to close the show. Thank you for listening for Riverside Drive. I am Doug Lang.

0: And welcome to Access Radio. It's another Wednesday, and I'm your host, Dave Thompson. My pronouns are he, him. The co-op radio station that we're broadcasting from is on the traditional and unceded territories of the Coast Salish people colony known as Vancouver, British Columbia. If you're new to our program, Access Radio, well, hello, and this is the perfect time to be coming into our program on Access Radio because it's National Access Awareness Week, and that's what we're talking about today. This is a platform where all of the content is created, requested, and governed by people with lived experience of disability. We think this is important because we honor the Disability Convention of Nothing About Us Without Us. I myself identify as a longtime chronic illness warrior, advocate, and educator. I don't use sufferer anymore. I am very driven to increase knowledge and reduce isolation in the disability community. I am a 25-year sufferer of a chronic illness, and I am currently the community outreach coordinator at the Richmond Center for Disability in Richmond, British Columbia. It's my privilege to host the show today, and we are going to have a guest coming in a little bit, but we're going to start off by talking about what this week is, and it is National Access Awareness Week. And I have done things for this week many times, and I was away, so I didn't do it this year, but I'm going to go to the on the website. It is like I said, it's a national event, and it's usually May 31st to June 6th. And their theme, they always put a theme out. Unfortunately for the people out here in BC, they don't seem to tell us until it's a couple days before. And it gets very difficult to plan something when you don't know what the theme is. But so the theme this year is called Building a Strong, Accessible Canada. And what they're saying is it invites all of us, including governments, business, organizations, and individuals, to take action to advance a barrier-free country. Significant progress has been made to eliminate and prevent barriers. And by continuing to work together, we can build a truly accessible, inclusive, and equitable Canada. Our country is stronger when persons with disabilities can participate fully in all aspects of society. Together, we can empower each other and make a meaningful impact. So, of course, that is definitely some of the things that have been done. And usually every year when they run this, they usually start it with what's called the Canadian Congress on Disability Inclusion. And that was on May 28th. And they have a panel that they talk about all kinds of different issues and whatnot else. And they have a list here of some of the things that I would say that have come into fruition while I've been sort of working with disabilities. And in this is, of course, there's the Canadian Disability Benefit is the newest one that has come in. There's the Registered Disability Savings Plan, which is a great way to help some people who have been disabled for many years and has them save for retirement or later into their years. And I know with me, as soon as I walked into a bank and I said I was disabled, the amount of money that they thought they could be working with was so small that they didn't have a lot of interest. But when you have the RDSP, they take back. They go back in your taxes when you're earning, in my situation, because I was working at one point, and I was able to use that money to start a retirement fund. There's the Opportunities Fund for people with disabilities. There's all kinds of other working and funds that have been started, the Disability Inclusion Act, and the Canada Pension Plan Disability Benefit, which is something. So these are all things that have been started and are helping people with disabilities get more access every day. But as I was thinking about doing this show, I thought a lot of times, because I came to working with disabilities from being, technically an able-bodied person. And someone was saying, what is access? What do you think access means? And I think it's one of those things that means a lot of different things to different people. And we're going to sort of talk a little bit about that when my guest comes in a minute. And she is our new executive director at the Richmond Center for Disability. And we are celebrating this week by having an open house because we have a new office. And I won't talk about that anymore because I have talked about it in the past. But I wanted to think about this question of access. And the one thing that came to mind for me was access meant knowledge. And I will explain myself. Is when I first moved to Richmond and this organization was here, I was very limited in my access, in my movement. And my movement was very predicated by energy and where I was going. And so I have since, conquered a lot of those things by doing living a lifestyle where I plan and I pace and whatnot. But I was still very new to my illness then. And so having a place where I could find a whole bunch of stuff at the same time was absolutely key and vital to me accessing and learning more about my disability. I don't know, a lot of, I think a lot of people think access is the wheelchair ramps and the curb cuts and the lights that tell you to cross. And that is by all means definitely access. And those are things that not only people using wheelchairs or with certain barriers can use baby strollers and whatnot else. But my access from a chronic illness standpoint was how do I get the information I need when I'm at the probably lowest of my capabilities of getting the information? And I think that's what we got to think about. With accesses, we got to think about, okay, it's fine when you're functioning and firing all cylinders and whatnot else, but what about when you're not? The things I ran into with trying to gain this access was I couldn't sit on the computer for very long. I couldn't sit still. So going, having that answer on the phone from someone saying, oh, just check this website out, didn't give me that access that people would think is what, oh, they just, or, scan this QR code. I could hardly keep a phone still to hold it to my ear. So it does definitely mean different things to different people. That access meant for me, when you phone an organization, a lot of times, especially when it comes to financial issues, there's the phone trees, there's press one for this and press one, two for French. And that was all time that was lost to me when I, because my actual functional ability to hold a phone to my ear or even put on a headset, which came later, was very limited. And I very many times had to just say, oh, I'll try this tomorrow. I'd reached my limit. I wasn't pressing four or whatever anymore. So again, these are sometimes things that people don't realize as access. And then when I came to RCD, the fact that they had all these things that I didn't even know I needed, but they were in front of me to see, and I could go, oh, yeah. Because, especially even now, if you search on Google, it's so vast. But they were there in front of me, and I grabbed pamphlet after pamphlet after pamphlet. And that meant not trying to navigate a new city, especially for someone who couldn't drive anymore, and not even knowing, how do I get here and how do I get there? So at least I could find out, oh, this exists. And that's something I always tell people that I've had people ask me about. They have a friend and but they live in a different province, right? And I always say, well, yes, I can't tell you where it is there or if they have it, but a lot of times it's just the fact that finding out that it exists. So even if you live in Alberta and I tell you on a phone call that this exists in British Columbia, you can go and look for it and you can go and ask for it. And that is one of the things that is very skillfully, I just segued into my second sort of discussion topic that I had in mind was that how do you know these things exist? And that is a huge issue, I think, with access. Yes, people know about access in the sense of for physical disabilities, wheelchairs, automatic doors. They know about these things. But access, like I said, means how do I know that these programs are there? And a lot of times you have to, it's self, what they call self-motivated or self-driven. You have to ask somebody. But if you don't know it exists or if it possibly could exist, a lot of times these systems are set up that it's there, but you have to make that question. You have to ask that question. And if you have no capability of knowing, you're not new, you're absolutely brand new to this whole system. And you have to know that these things are available or that there's a possibility of it. So, and this is, and the reason I'm talking about this is because just recently I had a group meeting with a whole bunch of people, all with long and storied careers dedicated to helping senior citizens in Richmond mostly. And a lot of them had been in their careers for 10, 15, 20 years. And we had this meeting where we stood up and told everyone in the meeting sort of what we did. We had our sort of little 15 minutes of fame. And I could not believe how many times when the conversation sort of was open, how many people were going, "What is this program? Why have I never heard about this?" And that just really shocked me. Right. And that's where I think my sort of opinion on access is right now, is that even people that have spent years serving the people that they've been employed to serve and whatnot, the fact that there isn't a better system for filtering this information out, that's what I'm really surprised that I think access needs to be improved. Is that it's great if this is there. And yes, sometimes these things can be very frustratingly long processes to get into. But if you don't know it's there, you don't know to ask. And I think that's where a lot of the systems, like they say on this website, that things have improved. I think this is one thing that is still difficult. And like here we have digital toolkits, we have the Canadian content, we have stories and testimonials, we have all this information, but someone needs to know where to go. And if you've been disabled for most of your life, you have been in a system that you kind of know. But if you haven't, you may not have any idea. And a lot of it, I think, has to do with where the disability affects you, what it affects you mentally and physically. And just your confidence to ask. So I'm just kind of wanting to get people thinking about this sort of thing from that side. Yes, there are programs. Yes, you have barriers. We know of those things. But how are we going to improve when it comes to that information. And of course, we've all, we have so much more access to information now, right? But even that access is still doesn't really mean that it's that the stuff is getting to where it's supposed to get. So I'm going to maybe talk just a little bit longer before my guest comes, and we're going to talk again on what her sort of opinion of access is, and why people have to be more aware that these things are out here and they're out for people to take hold. And just because, and that's another thing too, is that just because something is out there, again, it doesn't mean that people are going to always hear it or get to that system. And that's what I think needs to keep on being done, in my opinion. So like I said, I am traveling through this website to see what other things are being done and the things that we can do, and just sort of talk about it, because it's like, great, this stuff is out there. So the Canadian Congress on Disability, they have a whole bunch of course, information and whatnot else. It's building, and again, building a strong, accessible Canada. What does that mean? What does that mean to you? And of course, this is what they want. So I'm playing around with now going on to the site of the Accessible Act Canada. And if anyone doesn't know that this act has been, or I think it's done now or not, I'm not sure, but it's very close. And of course, that's the first thing that the act sort of defines, always definitions. So again, what is a definition of a disability and what is the definition of a barrier, right? And it's interesting that with the definition that they have here for barrier means anything, including anything physical, architectural, technological, attitudinal. Anything that is based on information or communications, or anything that is the result of a policy or practice that hinders the full and equal participation in society of persons with an impairment, including a physical, mental, intellectual, cognitive, learning, communication, or sensory impairment or functional limitation. So that's the barrier. And so, again, I think I learned when I started working here is just there's lots of different barriers, and those barriers are not always seen, and those barriers are not always something. A story I can tell that's a little bit of relevance is working with different organizations on trying to solve problems in the homeless communities. And my former job as a corrections officer, I worked with a lot of people who at some point had experienced homelessness. And there would be, I remember having a meeting, and there was this woman saying, "Oh, well, there's this place, they open up these shelters and whatnot else." And they couldn't believe that there were some people that would choose to stay out on the street instead of going into this big, huge room full of people or something, right? And again, there was that barrier that came usually from an intellectual or mental situation that that person was experiencing. And they just, it was better for them, and something they would be more comfortable with staying alone outside than it was taking advantage of this option. So, and that would really surprise people, but that's what, that's what those barriers mean, is even though it's something that everybody you'd think would go, okay, this is what I have to do, there's a lot of people that just don't, or that just can't. And, So I think access is just one of those words that you can just really run with when you're thinking. But like I said, I think one thing that has to be more addressed a lot of times is getting that access freely to people and getting that information so that they can, I'm going to say access again, access it. But I just really feel that there is still a real difficulty where this stuff comes. And I think a lot of times too, it differs in your travel of your illness or your sort of journey, if I may use that word. You go on a certain path with your journey, you see certain doctors and whatnot else, and that may map you into accessing certain types of therapies, certain types of pharmaceuticals, all that sort of thing. Then you meet someone at a meeting and their path, same illness, let's say, but their path is absolutely different than yours. A lot of times, at some points, it could be by choice because a lot of times people have to choose sort of where they sort of go, and that comes to their kind of values. If they're going traditional pharmaceutical and medical and whatnot else, or if they're exploring alternative medicines and whatnot else, but just the types of doctors they see, just that sort of thing. And you all of a sudden go, wow, we've traveled totally different routes because whatever we was made accessible to us. And the information was absolutely different. And that's not always a bad thing, but I really feel that this needs to be the easiest to grab. It shouldn't, this should be one of the easiest things to get, is at least find out that a program or something exists. And at the lowest stage of where you are physically. I am just going to pause and bring in our guest and introduce her. And we will finish chatting about her sort of opinion on that and on what types of things are happening and what types of things, and certainly what we are actually doing for Access Awareness Week. So, we're continuing with our show on discussing access and National Access Awareness. I have told people basically what's happening by a country, but what are we doing here? And I will just introduce Nancy Pagani as our new executive director. How long have you been here now? A year?
1: Yes, just over here.
0: All right. And so, what are we doing this year?
1: As an organization?
0: Yes, as an organization.
1: So we have a program that's called In Motion and Momentum Plus, and it's a program, it's a pre-employment program, and they have a project that they need to do every year.
0: Right.
1: So this year they've chosen to do National Accessibility Week. And their project is to have an open house, invite folks here, mostly our participants that take part in our programs. And so they're going to come and have some activities, learn about accessibility. There'll be food and drinks and just, just for them to do a presentation. Actually, they've got a PowerPoint presentation they're going to do, and they're going to talk about what accessibility is and what it's about in their terms and what they
0: Right.
1: understand.
0: Exactly.
1: Yeah.
0: That's kind
1: And
0: of
1: what they understand.
0: where I'm going. The definition of a barrier from the website. And I was just sort of talking about where I think we're still need more work is that information dissemination. And that, and I try to talk to as many people as I can about it because I'd love to sort of be part of the solution at some point. And because it's like, yes, we know what the standard, when someone says, is it accessible? Right? just, thinking about that. What does that mean? Is it accessible? I always quote about one of my favorite comedians, Stephen Wright, when someone asks you, "Oh, well, is it in walking distance?" Well, it is if you got the time. Right? He would always say, "Everything's in walking distance, really." or when a cashier asks you, "Is that everything?" And you're like, "Well, no, I can't carry everything." Right? And that's kind of where. So, what do you sort of look at it from that? What when you think of is it accessible? What are you thinking?
1: Well, there's lots of different things. I mean, one of the things as an example, just for wheelchair accessibility, for example. When we moved from our old location over here to our new location, I was surprised that even our own people, our own staff, didn't understand accessibility. So, for instance, the space is underneath the sink. The space is in around and going down the hallway. The space is under a desk, in the washroom, anywhere. It was surprising to me that folks did not get it and understand it after all these years of accessibility. And to me, accessibility is really an understanding of people, what their level of ability is, and allowing them to do what's best for them, what works for them, to the best of their ability, and to exceed at that, and to be allowed to do that, and to not be afraid to step out and do that.
0: And I noticed I had a we had a my father-in-law was blind, and even his home family, who live with his blindness most of their lives, would forget sometimes. And it would be so funny. We'd be going, "Well, just dad, show dad. He can't see it." And I remember sometimes turning to my wife, and she'd be driving us around, and I would go, "You do know we're getting directions from a blind man." No offense, he hasn't seen the city for 20 years, but he would give us directions. "Oh, turn here." I'm like, "Oh." You bring up a point about this. It's that immersion. It's that seeing it every day, and that I think needs to still keep happening, because when that happens, then people will go, "Oh yeah, I can't put that there. And I gotta move that," right? And but it's you've got all these different, and they I know that they do. I know the KPUs, Kwame Polytechnic, their architectural designing or their interior design people, they will have them sort of go in, spend a day in a wheelchair,
1: That's a
0: right?
1: great idea.
0: And I remember just becoming a parent, they said, "Get on the floor."
1: Well, even walking an exit. I mean, something as simple as you think, oh, well, that's okay, I can squeeze by. But if you're thinking about somebody who's got a cane in a wheelchair, crutches, it doesn't matter. They're not going to be able to squeeze by. So it's broader thinking. You've got to think outside of yourself and of other people.
0: And that, of course, is always a challenge sometimes, because we're so sort of. When I worked in the prison, I realized there was a gentleman who I think had basically been a cockroach. Couldn't kill him. He'd had every single illness, and I couldn't figure out how he. And then there's other people that are, they got, they've been. Their lives are pure and everything, and they're helping, and they say they give the shirt off their back, and they get one illness and they're gone. How does this guy survive? Right? And one thing I think that makes a difference.

0: were confronted with a lost dog, and they let them go past them as the
1: Oh,
0: dog
1: yeah.
0: headed to a street. And I just wonder, we have to be more involved
1: We do, yeah.
0: and see those things. What do you think is the one thing that you see people do the most in when it comes to like affecting accessibility, other than parking?
1: That's one of the biggest complaints I have.
0: Yeah.
1: The other part, it does kind of coincide with that, and I apologize, but it is, we have a handicap system. And when people don't understand that there is parking areas that you cannot park in, but they still do, because there is that lack of understanding of what that means. What is a curb cut? What does that mean? It means that I can just park my car here. They don't understand what that means. They even looking at the accessible parking signage on the ground, they don't understand it. But anyways, that's a whole
0: We
1: other
0: have to slow down, do you think? But in our third sort of, I'm coming from the fact that I see people and like delivery guys, food delivery guys, and they'll cut corners and they'll go all over the place. And I've yelled at people saying, "You're not delivering an organ, it's lunch."
1: it perfectly. He says, I care about who I'm bringing here. And the people that park wherever they want to park will never understand until it's them in this
0: Yeah,
1: position.
0: yeah. And that's, like walk a mile in my shoes sort of idea. Yeah, because you get, and that's what I think a lot of times you get people and they don't realize. The one I've seen the worst is the curb cut in front of the SkyTrains. It's yellow and whatnot, and people are dropping someone off, so that's their first focus. And then when I say, hello, and I show up with my big bike and I'm kind of 2 inches from hitting their quarter panel.
1: Well, and
0: Oh.
1: then confident. Yes, it's wild. But the other thing too, I see is in just with everyday work employment opportunities. Employers are, and I've said this before, I think they're afraid to hire anybody with a disability. Or if they have an employee who may have an invisible disability, they don't know what to do.
0: And this is something that is actually, I've just seen a lot of, they are now, what, and it's a good thing, it's kind of one of those things where it's good we have this problem, but we still have the problem. Is there's a huge push on now for, because we've been, I know that Canada, or all countries, I think, have been really desperate for trades, people learning trades, right? And now I've seen some stuff from some of my friends about, hey, there's chronic pain in the trades and that sort of thing. And I've seen that working in the prison system. I don't know how many guys I booked in that, I remember this one guy saying, hey, I had a house, I had 2 kids, I had everything that you had, and I fell off a roof. And within a year, I was addicted to OxyContin. And I have none of it anymore. And so it's, and they're now making people aware more of that these things exist. I think the commercial says, "Hey, dumbass," on it, and it's a guy with like a hard hat and jeans or something. I read them, look at them more. But again, right? These things exist, and I've done some programs where, like in the acting and television, where they were afraid to do it because they didn't want to do it wrong. And they didn't. And it's like, well, what about being, just that trailblazer doing it, right?
1: Right, and I think part of it too is if they think it's expensive,
0: Yeah.
1: it's going to cost them money.
0: Yeah.
1: And the reality is, it likely won't. It may be a very slight accommodation that they have to make, if at all.
0: Well, I trained in occupational health and safety, and I know that I remember my dad, who was a longtime construction worker. I remember when I was studying, he told me, he goes,

0: we never thought this would happen. Like tying off to go up on a roof. They thought, oh, it'll never happen. No one will ever follow these
1: It's true.
0: things. And now, and it's just, it's like, and but the thing is I like the fact that a lot of the bigger businesses don't call it like, if they have workers off, they call it loss prevention. Right? And I think people gotta notice that more. So what do you mean loss prevention? He's not, they think that's like a security guard catching someone, stealing something. But it's loss prevention because they're losing hours. They're losing, not only they're losing that person, if that person is off on sick leave and whatnot else. And what about the loss of all the effort they've put into that person training and hiring and all the rest of it? It's huge.
1: It's huge, but the flip side of that is that if there was some sort of accommodation done for that person, then they could be the employee that is the one who's more productive than the rest because they have the right tools in front of them and they can do what they need to do.
0: And there's it's been it's gotten a little bit better, but I remember when I went off, it was like I remember being told there was a great repatriation system for prison guards because we get injured a little bit more than other people. But when it came down to it, it was all money, and it had been there was just not much flexibility. All they could offer me was 6 months of typing training, right? But the thing was this, when I went off for longer term disability, their first comment was, don't worry about trying to do anything, no matter how long this is going to last. Just worry about getting better. So I did that, right? And then they phoned me and said, so what can you do?
1: Nice advice. How is
0: Exactly. I know that the physical side has changed a bit. Rehab, physical rehab. They've realized because there was a terrible stat that had been floating around for years that if you're off work for more than 5 years, good luck. You're done. And I remember hearing that and saying, well, if the employers read this, the heck do I do? Right, and that was shooting a lot of people in the foot right away. So I know that the physical rehab side has improved a little bit in the sense that but this is a small part of it because this mostly would be for people that maybe were injured in their daily life or at the actual job that they were doing. And so I know with them that they specifically want to get them back on the horse sort of idea right away. And I think a lot of it may also be mental with PTSD and whatnot else too. So they don't want the person that sort of developing. So, hey, let's get you back in front of that machine and show you that it's not going to kill you this time. And that sort of idea.
1: It can be absolutely crushing to your soul to not be able to do the things you used to do.
0: Yeah, and that's you got to sort of jettison that, but you don't have to jettison it all the way. It's like, okay, I can't do these things, but I can do these. And the stuff that I used to do, I still can do. I just can do it backwards
1: A little
0: or,
1: differently.
0: a little differently, right? And that's where the workplaces have to adjust. And that's where the workplaces have to go. And that's, I found in my experience, where a lot of people, that's where you can make a lot of changes. And they say that you put someone with a barrier challenge in their workplace, and the workplace gets more efficient, more creative, because they're like, wow, what is that thing? Right? Right? And I think that's all about access too, because if you don't see it, and you don't see that it can save the I always go back to like voice offer because it was one of the things that saved me. I was a prison guard. I had four or five broken fingers from fights being a bouncer and whatnot. You should see me type. Voice offer was just like, ah, And but I also would say to my wife, I said, why don't you use it? You know, you've been typing for 25 years. And to watch her type, I just laugh because I'm like, there's no way there's anything legible that you just did. And then you read it and it's like perfect, right? You know, if I did that, it would be like a gorilla sitting in front of the typewriter, right? There's no way, right? It still fascinates me today. But that voice offer was like a huge thing, right? And just being able to, I had all my books put on MP3 video format so I could listen to them instead of hold them because I couldn't even hold a text. And then it's like, well, gee, that would be kind of nice not having to, right? And so you just give people that little taste of this is something different and it's not weird. And you don't have to, you know, so you stick out a little bit. So you look a little, and that's where I think the places have to make it more normalized.
1: Yeah, and it's providing purpose, and it just goes back to being a human being
0: Yeah.
1: and allowing that person to flourish, you know, however way that they could or can. And it may give them more purpose. You never know. The creativity, the skills, and there could be, you know, strong leadership there too. The abilities are endless if you give somebody a chance. And providing a little bit of accommodation in some way or another, whether you know, the way a desk is, if you do the stand-up desks, or as you say, with the voice, or you have the larger print on your screens and your monitors, whatever the case may be, it could be the thing that this one person needs in order to succeed.
0: And a lot of times too, it's the one thing sometimes if you're looking at like dollars and cents and money wise from that side, is the one thing that keeps somebody working longer and making it, you know, so they're saving more money. And if their choice is to work longer, these sort of accommodations can facilitate that.
1: Yeah, and imagine how they feel, because they then will feel, I'm contributing to something, I'm important, I am
0: Yeah.
1: doing something that's worthwhile, that's making a difference in this organization. Imagine that.
0: And just not, well, it's your time, you're 60, whatever, or whatever.
1: Age
0: And
1: is
0: yeah.
1: if you put a disability on top of that,
0: Yeah. Oh yeah,
1: it's our time.
0: exactly. Well, so like I said, my sort of big flag waving is about that information transfer.
1: Absolutely.
0: And I think that's where the access has really got to improve. Physical stuff is seen, you know, curb cuts, you know, buttons, you know, all that sort of thing. But if you don't know it exists, you don't ask.
1: They see somebody is struggling, or, and this goes back to accessible parking, and they may have an accessible parking permit sign in their window, and yet they get out of the car and they seem to be walking well.
0: Oh yeah, that's
1: But you know what? Don't judge.
0: that's
1: You
0: the
1: do
0: iceberg,
1: not know.
0: right? That's the iceberg. That's the and there's been times when I've been called by people who have sort of taken up the charge. I parked in front of this. Please don't do that. We're getting insulted or anything like that. But yeah, and that comes back to you can't know what you're seeing right in front of you. But it's a neat topic just to discuss, especially from a sight point of view. Being someone who had a blind person in their life that was very special to them, my father-in-law, and but he would do anything possible not to carry his cane. And then I remember in our old location in Lansdowne Mall, I had this woman walk in who had low vision. I'm not sure exactly what her degree. So, and she's like, I wish there was a button or something I could wear. I'm like, you have one of the most recognizable symbols in the world in your hand, right? And it's different for different people, right? And I think for my father-in-law, it was an ego thing, is because he, you know, he felt that it made people look at him a certain way, even though he couldn't see what they were looking at. Right. And that weakness and you know, he finally did have to sort of commit to it. But it was just fascinating when this woman was like, I wish there was a badge I could wear. And like, boy, I wish I had a white cane for my illness, sort of thing, right? You know?
1: But the technology for those canes are old now.
0: Oh,
1: It's
0: yeah. Yeah. They have ones that can connect to GPS locators,
1: yeah.
0: and you can just be traveling all over, and it'll tell you. I've seen, if you look on some street posts in the city, you'll see little
1: Oh, there's
0: round little
1: things
0: circles. Yeah,
1: that you
0: you
1: can
0: put
1: put
0: your
1: your
0: cell phone
1: phone.
0: there,
1: Yeah.
0: and yeah, because I would be scared to death about being totally in the wrong city if I was trying to navigate with low vision, and you can sort of get your. So yeah, there is so much more that you can talk about access, but I think that we have to keep focusing on is get out, ask. Yeah.
1: Yeah. Don't be
0: Ask.
1: afraid.
0: Don't expect that it's gonna come ask. Like I told my story on here that when I came to RCD, that was the thing that was so pivotal to me is that I didn't have to sit on a phone tree. I didn't have to navigate the bus system, which I didn't know. It was a new city because I came from Alberta. I didn't know Richmond that well. And I could get all this stuff in one place, and I had to walk four steps down the wall. And that was it. And to me, that was heaven because now I can go home and I can disseminate the stuff when I can. Instead of someone, like I said, I couldn't even, people go, well, just check the website. I can't. Well, why? Because I can't sit still long enough to sit at the computer and go through the website. It could take me a week.
1: Yes.
0: So, your access is always different, but I think information is pure, and as long as you can get it and ask for it or demand it.
1: Yeah, and I have to say that there's so many people that, I've approached and asked, and they're very grateful. They want to talk about it. They
0: Yeah.
1: want that acknowledgement.
0: Yeah.
1: They want to be heard and they want to be seen.
0: And so there, what was the theme? Building a stronger Canada, right?
1: Yes.
0: That was the theme this year. I was
1: Yeah.
0: complaining that they never tell us the theme earlier enough so that we can do anything with it. But I think that's definitely something that we can focus on. Now, we have, can you tell me a little bit more about the IM&M? It's federal, right?
1: It's a federal program, and it's IM&M Plus stands for In Motion and Momentum.
0: What's the
1: It's
0: plus?
1: plus, I don't know. Anyway, they always put the plus. It's a pre-employment program for youth. And the idea is, and there it's a 10-week course, and they come in. Well, it depends on the module, but it's daily for a week or for 10 weeks. And no, I should say daily. It's about 3 to 4 days per week for 10 weeks. It's a long program, but within the program, they learn specific employment type of skills. They learn how to come together. Most of it is for in our case, anyways, it is mostly neurodivergent individuals come, and it's learning how to navigate through that system to begin with, how to be ready for work, what that means. And then from there, they will go to our job club, and our job club will enable them to do a resume, go for an interview, study up how to do an interview. What kind of job are they looking for? To look at those kind of opportunities for them. It's a big process, but we did have some really great news today in that our program that we're currently running, we have six individuals in the program. Two of them just got a job.
0: Really?
1: Yeah.
0: All right.
1: One of them's going to be apprentice with an electrician,
0: Oh, okay.
1: and another one at is working going to start work at Canada Tire.
0: And
1: Canadian Tire.
0: I can see electoral being for a lot of different things
1: Yeah.
0: good for someone in the sense that a lot of times it's a very memory, electoral is very memory
1: Yeah.
0: sort of based, and you get a system and someone could really sort of grab onto that.
1: Yeah. So, I mean, the purpose of the program is to prepare them for work
0: Right.
1: and to get them to a point where they can apply for jobs and those kinds of things. And it depends, obviously, on the level of the individual and what they can do. And so a lot of them will go out to the job club for additional support. But it's exciting. I think, you know, it's exciting. That's the purpose of the program is that they do get employment and they're happy in what they're doing. And, you know, I spoke to the young fellow who got the apprentice position, and he's so excited. And he's doing orientation this week and starts on the job next week. And he's just thrilled. The other one is Canadian Tire and you know, stocking shelves and helping out in the back and all that kind of stuff. But it's work, it's a purpose, it's giving them something that's tangible.
0: Yeah, and it's great that we can talk about all of these things. The access that I hope that we've discussed today is to realize it means different things, right?
1: It does, yeah.
0: And it's not just, oh, well, there's the ramp over there. If that person can't see it, or if, you know, if that person doesn't know about how to use it, and there's just, you have to expand a little farther.
1: Yeah, I think, and I think you're right. I think it all goes back to knowledge and understanding and getting that information to help people understand, to disseminate the information and get it out there and say, hey, you know, this is what this means, this is why it means this, and this is what you can do to help.
0: Yeah, and I know I've talked to different people because, like, with my disability, I came later in life, and there's also that total aspect of if you knew about all this stuff, or you're sort of in the system, but if you weren't, you don't know how to ask, or you
1: Yeah,
0: don't know where to ask,
1: that's true.
0: and it just amazes me. I met a man who has been doing a lot of great things, but he actually was. There was two guys. He actually had a spinal cord injury due to a heroin overdose, which I had never heard of. And
1: Did he
0: I
1: fall?
0: no, it
1: Oh,
0: was something interior with the
1: really?
0: system. Yeah. It wasn't that he was like overdosing and he had an accident. It was, and then there was the people that have there was a lady named Chloe Angus, who's a fashion designer, who had a spinal cord leak, and she was walking in the park, and she was a functional, and she just her just down so fast, right? So these things happen at different, and they all the, and she's been working very hard in the stand up machines for standing and working. So the ones that cooks use and whatnot that have spinal cord injuries and whatnot, so they can go upright. She's been working on that. And so she's been doing a lot of great access with that. So thank you very much, Nancy, for coming and visiting us today, because we're at the office. And I'm thinking I'm pretty close to the time-wise there, Victor. All right, so that's going to be enough for this show. I will tell people about a couple things. I'm going to be probably doing another recording this week, and we've sort of in honor of Access Awareness with some people on some projects that I've been doing on developing some new sort of teaching materials. And I don't even know what it is, but I was working with some very smart young kids from the STEM program, which is they work with university professors and engineers, and they've developed something. I told them that there is a lot of stuff for this, and they were, you know, because at that age they wanted to focus on only AI and 3D printing. But I said, look at some of the joint issues, look at some of the other things, and I just got an email saying that they have a prototype and they want me to test it. So I may be putting them on the show at some point in the next couple of weeks. So there'll be some neat stuff coming up. So thank you again. This is Access Radio, CFRO. Co-op Radio, and we'll see you next week.
2: Okay, very good. I'll have to edit it, and then I'll see where we are for time. I can always put in a pitch about donating to the station. But let me see. First time a timer's good show.
0: All
2: Glad
0: right.
2: to pull it together. You made it. Yep. Then onwards, because there's always a hole to be filled next week. But I'll edit this one tonight, and it'll be on the air tomorrow.
0: Great. Awesome, Victor.
2: Okay, have a great day, and thanks for the effort.
0: Okay. Talk to you later.
2: Okay, it's over. Bye-bye.
3: One titled, How Much? How much do you love me? 1,000,000 bushels? Oh, a lot more than that. Oh, a lot more. And tomorrow, maybe only half a bushel. Tomorrow, maybe not even a half a bushel. And is this your heart arithmetic? This is the way the wind measures the weather. A six-line fragment titled Sea Wash. The sea wash never ends. The sea wash repeats, repeats. Only old songs, is that all the sea knows? Only the old strong songs, is that all? The sea wash repeats, repeats.
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4: 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I am one of your hosts today, R.C. Weslowski, along with
5: Kevin Spenst, and we are so delighted to have with us on the show Isabella Wang. Isabella, welcome to Wax Poetic. Would you like to get us started with a poem?
6: Hi, R.C. Hi, Kevin. I'm realizing now that I've been on a few podcasts so far, so I'm going to change up what I'm reading a bit for those that are listening. I'm going to start with this poem for my friend, Altonia Juliana Kopitek, and it's called Untitled. Forgetting's solidarity is the body remembering to tie a knot along the polyvagal rivers of histories some share. Witness the body work of witnessing, a body of work, the collaboration of forms, collaboration of senses. Beneath parabolic time is the space of non-linear time. One shares a photograph and counts down the 100 days, reflections, strength tying his body work. City heartbeat and footnote rhythms, walking water's audible syntax in the rain on the ground at dew, dawn, recognizes their kin.
5: Very nice. I love the kind of conflation of the body and the world and that polyvagal history. But then also something running through history and then body of work, body work. So cool. And then a dedication. And could you tell us a little bit about the dedication and how that operates in the poem for you and when that came about?
6: Yeah, this poem was always in response to Juliana Kopitek's book, 100 Days. And in that book, she was writing in response to Bongetchu Mutu, who is a photographer posting 100 photographs, each day in response to the Rwanda genocide, basically over 100 days. The horrors of that event. And I think it's a collaboration of form, but also like just a collaboration of a poet and photographer. And I was in Sophie McCall's class on collaboration in my undergrad class, and we were doing like a lot of like literature by Canadian authors whose work touches on collaboration. And so Julianne was a big person. There was also like Leanne the Tassimo Simpson. And Simpson too, like she has music albums. She's like a wonderful scholar and also poet, but also I love the music she makes with a lot of like different collaborators. And in like what's special about her albums is that you get to like kind of listen to like a lot of the published poetry she has in song form. And what the reason I'm bringing up Simpson is because like this poem kind of came to me on the bus. I was listening to Leanne Simpson's albums on repeat, and I think that also influenced a lot of how I was thinking about like Julie's work and the rhythms of it. And so it kind of came up as a response in that class. We were supposed to write like an academic paper that's like 5 or 6 pages long. And I kind of took a risk, like, you know, usually in an academic paper, you end with a conclusion paragraph. Mm-hmm. And what I just did was I wrote, "Julie, these words are for you." And I ended with a poem that was a response to her work, and then I sent it to Julie. And I was like, part of it was like, so this is like a risk that's either going to go really good or really bad, because nobody does that. But I was like, it just feels right. So that's going to do.
5: Oh my God. I'm glad I asked that question, Isabella. That's fantastic. May I call you a trickster? Does that feel appropriate? Is that okay if I were to say you're a sort of candlelit trickster? I don't know anybody else who's brought a chair or like a lazy boy onto a stage, I believe, for some
0: famous event. Last words.
5: Yeah. So you surprised.
6: I consider myself a menace.
5: Better than a trickster.
6: But I mean, as someone who like has had to like kind of like survive, like kind of bending the rules a bit, I like to then like kind of give it a bit of humor and play around with it and just see like how much I can get away with it. Like,
0: and what happened with that paper? How did it go?
6: I got an A.
0: Yeah, of course you did. You're pretty brilliant. How often are you collaborating deliberately with other people as compared to what you were talking about, listening to songs on repeat on a bus?
6: It's funny you ask that, because like I'm like officially common law right now, and I'm like engaged to like the most introverted person you can ever like meet. She's lovely but very, very introverted, and like on any given day, like during a weekday, she will not go outside the house around 3 p.m. because kids are coming back home and that's too many people for him. Mm-hmm. And, you know, I'm also introverted, but like he's made me more and more introverted. And so like I've just really become a homebody and a couch potato in the past couple of days. I mean, not a couple of days, a couple of years. But that said, I feel like, you know, as much like I've kind of just like kind of drawn, like been drawn inwards, kind of because of my health too, like collaboration finds me, chaos finds me, and whenever I find an opportunity for chaos, I just can't turn it down. So like in so many aspects of my life, like there is collaboration. Like I'm working on like a book, a prose book about healthcare and cancer care for marginalized peoples in Canada, but also in that one, like what's been surprising is that I've just gotten to meet so many people and be in conversation with them, a lot of cancer survivors, but also healthcare professionals. And, you know, I'm not necessarily like taking their stories and putting them in the book for myself, but like just doing that book and then on the side, just being in conversation with them for the sake of being in conversation, and sharing experiences and frustrations and joys and just sharing, you know, the realities of our bodies, that word is coming back, is, you know, just part of that process for me. And also like this book itself, another story is initially this book was going to be called My Epistolary Caesuras, because this book is largely epistolary. A lot of the poems have dedications to different people. It's just around the time of publication, I realized outside of the scholars and literature people, half the public consumers are not going to understand what epistolary means, and the other half are not going to understand what caesuras mean. So we kind of swapped the title, but mm-hmm. like collaboration takes place in this book a lot. And yeah, in my personal work right now, like I know we're going to talk about the prize later, but like collaboration happens a lot. I also my partner, I talked about my partner, and my partner's in this book, and like both of us are like, we have disabilities, and I joke that like together we make one semi-functional person.
0: Semi-functional.
6: Just in like in my daily life too, like we collaborate to like make things happen.
0: How often are you using body, your body, any body, the bodies you were talking about for your upcoming project deliberately in your work, and does it seep in subconsciously as a subject matter?
6: Yeah, absolutely. Like I think it's about the body in healthcare, but also the times that like the body stops being the body or wants to stop being the body and becomes instead like a piece of an organ that needs to be removed or becomes, you know, the patient that wants to be seen as a person and not just a body or a number and statistics, or just, you know, the patient while recovering and undergoing like debilitating side effects, just feeling like they embody several bodies at once. That of its former healthy counterpart that it seems to like not be able to get anymore. Or like the new body that it needs to like learn how to read or do the dishes or just do basic tasks all over again at like in their mid-20s. So like a lot of that is happening. The body is a big one. And just also like different kinds of bodies, which bodies get seen in healthcare, which ones gets neglected.
0: And it's interesting too, like I feel like as I grow older, I've noticed, and I'm going to speculate that this is for a lot of people, that we take our bodies for granted until something, quote unquote, goes wrong. We have some sort of injury, a disease happens or something like that. And then we're like, oh, wait a minute. I'm in this thing that I'm supposed to be in partnership with or take care of, but I never even considered it. And is that sort of in that world, too, that you're talking about?
6: Absolutely. A lot a lot of like the negotiation between what I was able to do before and not able to anymore, or like just little tasks that like so little and just doable until they become like an entire month in like a different state. But also like I was working in the bookstore a few days ago when this man came in and he had a cast. But basically he didn't break his arm. He broke basically his shoulder, but his whole arm as a result was in that cast. And the bookstore has two levels and his legs were working and he's like, you know, I could go upstairs and browse with my friend, but I'm going to choose not to just because like this little thing is keeping me off balance. And he's like talking to me about like how there's garbage outside of it. But he's telling me about how in his life, everyone is saying, oh, you just broke your arm. You'll be back to normal in like 3 to 6 weeks. What's the big deal? And he's like, every single time I go outside, I'm not worrying just about my own arm, but about like who is around me, because any small bump could like hurt my arm, could like throw me off balance. And like my wife has to like tie my shoes and cut my food for me because I'm right-handed and the arm happens to be his right hand. But also like a frustration of, oh, like, you know, after work, my friends are like, oh, want to do something? And I'm like, I can't. And I happen to ask him like, you know, what about like going to a bar and watching the TV there with your friends? And he's like, that sounds great, but, you know, even at the bar, I have to be careful with people jostling me. And so this one tiny thing becomes that to other people feel like just like a broken arm is like taking over his entire life. So I've been thinking about that a lot, actually. Sarah Ahmed in her book, What's the Use, also talks about like bodies and disability and how like a lot of people feel the frustration of like, you know, when a part of their body from injury or disability is no longer quote unquote useful, how that changes their lives.
0: It forces you to well, I think it can force you to develop quick self-compassion, or it makes you recognize where you have compassion for yourself and don't, you know, it's, and the frustrations that can arise.
6: It kind of forces you to be compassionate with yourself, even though you really don't want to.
0: Yeah.
6: Like,
0: you better be or else. Yeah. If you're just tuning in, thank you for doing so. You're listening to Wax Poetic on Co-op Radio, CFRO 100.5 FM. Our guest today is Isabella Wang. Their most recent collection, November, November. And Let's get another poem from you, Isabella, and then we'll talk about the poetry prize you've got cooking up.
6: Oh, yeah. All right. What should I read? I'm going to read a pair of poems. The patient is a body. The patient is a body is... The patient is a body is not a spelling test, a diagnosis, responding to treatment, please advise. The patient is a body cannot spell or read or remember at which moment the cells dividing went wrong. The patient is a body, this performance turned list of symptoms, brain fog, like someone poured cement in skull. The patient is a body, speaks in metaphors because fog dissipates on the tongue. The practitioners understand cement. The patient is a body, is epistemology on medical ledgers, shorthand. The patient is a body, is digital archive sealed from itself. The patient is a body, is process, attempts to unseal itself, phone call, voicemail, documents pending approval will take 8 weeks approx. The patient is a body, enrolls in biology seminars to understand what necrosis and papillary and lymphovascular invasion means. The patient is a body, holds out ruler measuring 9 × 7 × 4 centimeters against skin, an incision on self. The patient is a body, number of years old, measuring biopolitical advantage / for others, disadvantage. The age of the patient is a body, evading diagnosis in the first place. This body is home to a piece of this body, a specimen 21RS50520, labeled with a given name of this body. This body is collected sample as addendum number 1, disbelief, addendum number 2, but original diagnosis remains unchanged. Parts of this body are negative. Parts of this body are diffusely positive. This body is whole. This body goes by one given name except the parts of it remove. When the body sleeps, it wraps itself in sheets of malignant cells because without a blanket pulled tight, everywhere else jolts awake freezing. Saturday mornings, this body is a red zone statistic. This body is an obstacle to healthcare. It's an obstacle to this body. Parts of this body have been in a vial, a petri dish, container, specimen bag, tweezer, microscope, curve sketch equation. Simple primary school subtraction. Days this body has left before metastasis minus dates of availability in the OR equals February might be too late. This body is still a body in the aftermath of February. This body is a time awaiting recovery.
5: Bella, I love how you are taking the medical jargon and the language and the all the quote-unquote objective language, and you're just kind of repurposing it. And I love that this body is home.
6: Thank
5: like
6: you.
5: So kind of inserting those bits of humanity in the aftermath of February.
0: Yeah. Such a gut punch. It's so great.
5: Yeah.
6: Thank you.
5: Yeah. And the months, the title of the book, November.
6: Yeah.
5: Months. Oh, yeah. That's interesting.
6: Yeah.
5: Thank you for that poem. Do you take note? Do you have a notebook that you kind of jot all this stuff down and then you gather it and put it into these poems, or it's just kind of good old memory that's kind of like, okay, here it goes?
6: It's just like a mess in my brain, and it gets jotted down whenever Yeah, I've like my writing process has changed so much, like since I started writing, and then like as after university and my first book, and then after illness, like it's all changed. I don't really have like a set writing routine, just because on any given day, like I really don't know what's predictable for my body. And then writing just gets done in like the little like gaps of moments. When I can, a lot of it is like jotted down in a format. It's really slow process.
0: We don't have a ton of time, so I wanted to get to one of the reasons we wanted to have you on the show is because you can fill us in about more details as to why, but I think there's a prestigious poetry prize that in Canada that a lot of writers are upset with because of the way it's changed its functioning as far as awarding prizes over the last couple of years. And you, instead of just griping and complaining about it, you've decided to do something about it to try and fix the situation. And I think one of those ways is you've wanting to create a new poetry prize, the Phoenix Poetry Prize. Am I correct in all that? And if yes. not, tell us a bit more about the Phoenix Poetry Prize.
6: I mean, this is where my penchant for chaos comes from. Uh-huh. It really was like, apparently it's really not hard to start your own poetry prize. but I just did. And it was called the Gerfen Poetry Prize, but some folks with that other prize that I won't mention were not very happy about it. Although, like, I don't see why, because, like, I changed the logo, okay? Yeah. Like, parts of it look very similar to that other prize, but I made the butt of this other logo bigger. It has an animal and it has a butt, so I made my butt bigger for my logo, and it was beautiful, and I put a cat face on it. Like, there was no copyright, no impeaching. We were separate. We were not getting funded by anyone. And I don't see why that was a problem, but it was a problem. So this other logo, this other prize, the animal is red. And so like what very early on, my amazing board members were like, Isabella, to prevent you from getting sued or getting into more trouble, let's just change the official logo and change the title of the prize. So I was like, well, what other body of an animal is red? Because I put all this work into like this logo and making the butt bigger and everything in Photoshop. Like, I don't just want to get rid of it. And then my brilliant collaborator and board member, Selena Mercury, was like, Phoenix. So I'm like, great, Phoenix. So now it's got a Phoenix. And whoever says, like, we can't, there's nothing anyone can do to us. But really, this is a prize to celebrate Canadian poetry the way it should be. And again, like, you know, like, the way it should be. I put that in brackets because like a lot of people have different opinions of, you know, whether prize culture should even exist. And in my opinion, like, you know, and the reason that I think a lot of folks are upset about the trajectory of prize culture these days is that for a lot of poets, you know, you put so much love and energy and, you know, into your work. And for many years, there was an opportunity to get recognized. And getting recognized meant, you know, celebration around your book, but also a substantial amount of money to quite a few individuals that would, you know, help you pay student loans, mortgages, whatever you needed. And suddenly you are asked to share this. Well, not share, right? You are getting put on the stage with basically everyone else in the world, all the other poets in the world. And one person, it was not no longer that money gets shared among, you know, six of you. It was one person get the whole lot. Oh. And basically translates to one person on the face of the earth who writes poetry gets a huge amount of money and everyone else gets nothing. And I think that's where, like, it's not the most sustainable to anyone who is immersed in the community, who sees how poets are actually sustaining themselves and doing the work. And so I kind of was just wondering, you know, what is the prize who is coming from like immersed What is Poetry Prize immersed in the community, doing work alongside and in conversation with the community? What does a Poetry Prize like that have the ability to do, and how would it do things differently? And so that kind of went from there. We are doing like different prizes, small cash amounts, but also like gift cards, letters from readers to poets about how much their work resonated with them. Everyone who is submitted gets acknowledged on our social media platforms. So we're going to highlight every single author and every single press, individual press that, you know, makes the poetry happen. And there's a lot of different ways to get recognized for the prizes. We are also, you know, doing these like bi-monthly web forums that asks poets, you know, what do you need in this time? What is like something concrete, like, you know, for example, laundry detergent? Mm-hmm. Or what is something like, you know, bigger, like, you know, childcare or just encouragement? What do you need right now to write poetry? And we're taking feedback from poets into consideration for like grants that will allow us to give back to what, you know, poets actually need. And, you know, we don't really sugarcoat the arbitrariness of judging. Mm-hmm. It's more just, you know, poets in the community, you know, are going to pick which books resonated with them this year, books that they think should get recognition and why. And those books are going to be going to get different prizes and be acknowledged. Some of you guys know Jordan Abel, his child, 6-year-old, her name is Phoenix. So we are also sponsoring a yearly unicorn subscription to her. and in return, she's going to be the top prize judge.
0: Nice.
6: It's the only way that I could find. She's probably the only unbiased judge of us all.
0: Right.
6: So yeah, she's going to pick the winner. She has already agreed. So yeah, it's just going to judge the Phoenix poetry. It's going to be great.
0: Wonderful.
5: And here's a little haiku for you, Isabella, from what you've been telling us. Phoenix Poetry Prize, chaos finds me. I made my butt bigger. Or it could be, I made my culture bigger. It's up to you.
0: There you go. Keep an eye out for the Phoenix
6: I want that on the website.
5: Please.
0: All right. Thank you for being our guest today. Isabella Wang, creator, co-creator of the Phoenix Poetry Prize, the book that is out right now, November. And thanks for joining us today.
6: Yeah. Thanks for having me.
5: Thank you.
0: I'm R.C. Weslowski, along with
5: Kevin Svenst, and No Apologies Necessary is coming up next.
0: Next.
5: Next.
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0: Right now, we're gonna get together and give you a tune that we had a lot of requests for. It's our version of.
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3: 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Are you sorry?

0: 3:30, bringing you the best in local and Canadian music. 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My name is Cannon Bear. Every week here on No Apologies Necessary, we try and bring you the best local music that you might not catch somewhere else. Or maybe you do, because I don't know what you get up to. But something that maybe you haven't heard before. And we try and keep it homegrown in that sort of 100-mile diet, as is fashionable right now. Although we've been doing this for long before it was fashionable. And we'll keep doing it long after it is fashionable. It's Co-op Radio's third motto. My guest today is Mr. Ashton Sweet from Balkan Schmalkan. How you doing, brother?
1: Good.
0: Right on. It's great to have you here.
1: Glad to be back. It's been a while.
0: Yeah, it's nice to have you here in person. It's been years since you were here in person, that's for sure. Ashton was our guest last week for people that listen weekly. This is not a repeat, even though the news seems like a never-ending spiral. It's not last week. It's a new week. And Ashton is here. Was here last week playing a bunch of tunes off Balkan Schmalkan's brand new album, No Trumpet Left Behind. And we got through a bunch of world premieres on the show of those tunes. And this week he's here. We're going to sneak in, I'm sure, at least one or two of those tunes. But going to play a bunch of artists that are performing at the festival that him and his ensemble are organizing on the 12th, 13th, and 14th, vaguely centered around the Commercial Drive Legion and Trout Lake Park. And it's going to be a real treat. So there's a whole bunch of good stuff going on. Three nights of different acts and different great people that are going to be sharing the stage. And then at June 14th, there's a bit of a hangout, too. And we really want to let everyone know about what's going on. So, we were talking a little bit about this last week. We didn't get into it too much. What was the motivation for putting this whole shindig together? And then the reason being for our listeners is we're just going to play bands that are playing at this festival. Makes easy programming on my part, but also makes sense.
1: Motivation is an interesting question. I keep telling people this is the festival that I started by accident. We wanted to do our own shows, book a venue, put a show with it, and inside the first hour of the first meeting, it turned into a multi-day event. It became a festival. And we are the only Balkan brass band here in Vancouver, so we end up finding ourselves in different genres of music around the scene. We're welcomed in the punk scene, the ska scene. We're trying to create a Balkan brass scene again, but we're the only one, so we're bringing in some Balkan brass bands from out of town, and it's kind of just a festival of us, the music we create, rooted in the Serbian style, but influences from all over everywhere else. So we've got the funk and punk night, we got the Balkan brass night, and we got the drunken hangover jam.
0: And for those that are maybe unfamiliar with Balkan brass bands, if say somehow you have no ears, or have been living under a rock, or perhaps are 90% of the population. We're going to play some examples of it, so you'll stay tuned and you'll get a sense of what it is. But to describe it in its most fanciful way, I think if you were to hear it at a distance, you might think it was a raucous party, or a battle, or a oompa band, or I have no idea. How do you describe it to people?
1: Sometimes we like to say it's rock and roll oompa. Sometimes we just describe we play party music. No more needed to say to follow up.
0: I think that's pretty accurate. I can respect that. That makes sense. That's awesome. And I really think for the folks out there, they should go, if they want to find out more, look up Festival, SH Festival. And maybe Vancouver, for some reason, your preferred web browser doesn't send you there right away. But you can find out how to get tickets in advance, see the full lineup, although we'll be going through it for about the next hour here on No Apologies Necessary. And it's going to be a blast of a show and get to hang out with Mr. Ashton Sweet. So thanks for coming down and joining us today.
1: Yeah, thanks for having me.
0: We're going to play something off No Trumpet Left Behind to get us going. What song would you like to hear?
1: Oh, that's a good question. How about Mucky Mucky?

0: Oh, nice. I don't think we've played that one yet. So this might be another world premiere on the radio.
1: For our version of it, yeah.
0: Yeah, and that's something special for all the listeners out there. Thanks for tuning in. Co-op Radio, the people's radio station. Much love, y'all. Keep it locked.

0: Good afternoon, everybody. We are back here on Co-op Radio 100.5 FM. This is the No Apologies Necessary show. We've been having a bunch of great music to start us off, hanging out with our guest, Mr. Ashton Sweet. How you doing, boss?
1: Good.
0: Right on. It's great to have you here. We played a whole bunch of acts, all of whom are featuring at the festival going on June 12th, 13th, and 14th. Around Commercial Drive, the Commercial Drive Legion, and a bit of Trout Lake, too. So, what did we hear in that set, man? There was a bunch of great acts.
1: So we just listened to Balkan Schmalkan's rendition of Maki Maki, which is originally by Brian Shamop. Well, what's his name? Shaban Baramovic.
0: My bad.
1: Then we listened to Mushy Face, a fabulous local Vancouver band. They played Giant Beer Can.
0: Which, don't take it as an instruction if you're driving.
1: Please no. After that, we listened to Buchan Buchan, band from Victoria. Their rendition of Ederlezi, which is kind of one of the big anthems of the Balkans. Every country has it in their own language. Ederlezi is the Roma version. Schmalkan, we tend to play the Serbian lyrics. If we play this song and there's a Balkan nearby, they are going to come, they're going to sing in whatever language they know, and they will cry. It is.
0: I heard people sing that in Turkey and from South America. I mean, that's one of those songs that is, for some reason, not maybe as well known in North America, but man, it's one of the most global songs I can think of. It's great, and a great version of it, too. I really enjoyed that version of it, having heard many versions of it.
1: Yeah. And then we listened to a bit of ourselves with Babyface Brass.
0: Yeah, shout out to the Victoria Ska and Reggae Festival in Dane over there. I know that's coming up soon as well, so folks looking to get out of town, go check out the Victoria Ska and Reggae Society and all the stuff that they're throwing on. But yeah, they made that live recording during the pandemic, so it was a live stream kind of thing. And a bunch of love for everybody in that video. It was really great. Really great crew and really great time. And then I think we had one more tune from Balkan Schmalkan to end off the set there from your last album called Weapons Grade Euphonium. And that tune was called Domace?
1: Domace.
0: And who wrote that? That was really beautiful.
1: That was Steve Clements, who was a music teacher in New Westminster. He wrote that about 4 years ago. And it's one of our few Balkan brass bands that is Canadian.
0: Yeah, I think that's something that's pretty cool and really awesome that people like yourself, but also all kinds of people are finding ways to take that music and continue it onward, but, you know, from your own context, from your own local way of doing it as an ensemble, more traditional songs, or like writing, writing new material in that sort of style or medium is rad. And it's so pretty. Oh my gosh, that was lovely. It is.
1: Yeah, well, we play so much music for immigrants and expats that we wrote a song that, you know, has the feeling of what you, after you live in another country, you still miss your home, and it kind of has that feeling to it.
0: And that's an interesting thing, too. Like, the types of people that you kind of play this music for, can you talk a bit more about that? Like, because I know I've played this kind of music with you in churches before, dancing and eating strange cakes, and played it at street festivals and all kinds of places, but I'm sure you find yourself in all kinds of situations. Where do people go to check this out, and what kind of people is it usually bringing out and stuff?
1: It's so much music for so many, such a diverse group of people. Because some people, they moved here 40 years ago and they remember it from their home, which almost like puts a date on it if they kind of prefer the older, more traditional music of it, or the version of it, because that's what they remember. We also then play for like their children, who sometimes think of like, oh, it's my parents' music, and like, ah. But then they come, you know, it still sounds like home, even if it's they didn't actually grow up in the country it came from. We play churches. We play events. There's usually so much drinking at all of the above. It is kind of hilarious. Back in Serbia, everybody's uncle and grandfather makes their own plum brandy. And so all the churches here, they've got plum brandy.
0: Yeah, there's a good tradition of that. Now, a lot of different places around the Baltics and Eastern Europe and stuff really make the same plum brandy. They all have some different names for it. Stroika, Slotka, Slivovica, all sorts of things. But it's amazing that kind of music, too, I think really does evoke a feeling of somewhere else. And I really appreciate music that does that. And then trying to find ways to make it feel like home, too. It's a pretty fun trick. The festival overall brings a lot of folks playing that kind of music together. The folks from Victoria, and there's some people coming up from Seattle for the Saturday night, I believe. Who's that?
1: The band up from Seattle is Syndicat Cena Rosa. They're a newish band, just formed last year. They are, I believe, currently Seattle's only Balkan brass band. So they're like the Balkan Schmalkan of Seattle. They've, for as long as I've been playing this music, which is over 15, 18-ish years, they've had at least one, if not multiple, Balkan brass bands in Seattle. And they've got a good group of, a good community playing this music on brass, on strings. They get some Balkan Night Northwest down south. So I'm really excited to see their newest band, bring them up, get to see some old faces, and see what music they've chosen to play in the new band.
0: And I know there's it's pretty cool because I think this music spans a lot a wider area than a lot of folks might realize too. Some of the music I think pulls from traditions as far I've heard playing. Like Eastern European music and Balkan music, I've heard stuff that pulls as far away with influences from like Indian music a little bit to stuff that is completely European or stuff that has Persian influences or stuff, yeah, that Turkish influences or the rest of the Mediterranean. And a lot of the people in the Mediterranean have for a long time as well been listening to music, from all over the world and Latin world too. I think Spanish music is more music in other languages is perhaps more common in other places in the world than it is here in our North American bubble. So it's really cool to hear the people that can relate to this kind of music, and it's pretty amazing. I'm always kind of curious what you got on next on the docket for trying to make more of this happen, but like, what's the things that you're most looking forward to with this weekend coming up?
1: Most looking forward to, I mean, from as far as putting on the event, the amount of work, I'm most looking forward to being over, but I'm really excited to see the community that we're pulling together for this, because we're pulling both the funk and the punk as well as the Balkan, and trying to pull what we can to. Usually we play like, here's like are the songs we play for the punk show, here's the songs we play at the Serbian church, and we're trying to pull those crowds together into one. And so I find it really, I'm really looking forward to see the crossover and the blend. Like sometimes we end up with, we play a more traditional set and there's a bunch of punks in the back wearing all black and leather, and it's kind of hilarious to see the diverse crowd coming together.
0: I love that. I think that's something that fits well here, too, at this radio station. That's for sure. A bunch of weird hodgepodge that is reality, not your curated kind of social media algorithm that only lets you see the things you're into, And I think a lot of people get together and like that kind of thing and like the variety. But also, my God, we need to have more of that. It's really great anytime you can find something like that. So for folks that are interested, again, I'm just going to do the housekeeping thing. If you're trying to find it, it's Festival, SH Festival. And you can get tickets on GigPit, I think I saw online.
1: SimpleTix,
0: okay. And then as well, tickets are... Well, there'll probably be some tickets at the door, but maybe not, but probably.
1: We'll see. Last time I checked, there was about 8 of the dual night passes left. Other than that, it's just single night tickets.
0: Nice. That's awesome. And so it's going to be a really terrific evening, and I'm really excited for it. It's also a really great kind of community space over there at the Commercial Drive Legion. And FYI for our listeners, it's not the most wheelchair accessible space in town. That's a bit of an understatement. There is a chairlift for individuals, but there's no like elevator. The bathrooms aren't particularly accessible either, I've heard. Just a quick note, because I know we have lots of different folks listening to the station, but it is very accessible to transit, and the price of the event is pretty darn accessible when you see the amount of folks that are coming out to perform and make it happen. I believe it's 19 plus and there will be a bar.
1: It's all ages, so long as minors are accompanied by a guardian.
0: Oh, wow. Huh. That's pretty cool. And so yeah, that's awesome. You can bring out all kinds of folks and see something that maybe the kids haven't seen before either. We like the youth.
1: It's true.
0: Yeah,
1: they're gonna be us one day.
0: They're gonna be us one day. it's really gonna be a treat. So I just really stoked that you came down to share some music with us. We're gonna be back before the end of the show with a little more info and housekeeping, and finally the promised jokes that I usually deliver, and breaking news that you come here for. But we're going to place a few more of these bands while we have a bit of time. One band we haven't got to yet is called Like Whatever, and it's a terrific saxophone player in this band. I've seen her playing before.
1: I bought a saxophone off of her.
0: Oh, there you go. I'm trying to remember of the, her band that I've played before on the radio.
1: Rain City, maybe?
0: Rain City, that's the one. So there's lots of folks from different crews coming together. Again, all the acts on the festival. Friday night, it's Like Whatever, Mushy Face, Baby Face, Brass, and Balkan Schmalkan.
1: And Schachter opening out.
0: Oh, yeah, there we go. And then the second night will be the Balkan night with Dennis Kinchev, Buchan, Syndicat, Sina Rosa, all the way from Seattle, and Balkan Schmalkan. The doors for both nights start up out at 7 or 8 or something? What time's doors?
1: 7 o'clock doors.
0: There we go.
1: Entertainment, 7:20, 7:30-ish. And on Saturday, we're also giving a traditional Balkan dance workshop.
0: There we go. So if you don't know how to dance, you can figure it out if you want some pointers, if that's something you like. It's pretty fun to do the dance workshop I've gotten to participate in before. Word of advice, don't wear steel-toe boots.
1: No, proper dance shoes are running shoes, because it's a lot of bouncing up and down.
0: Yeah, and crossing over, you might get somebody into shins. But yeah, let's jump into this tune right now from Like Whatever. It's called Hate Blockers. I like the name of this tune, too, as blocking the hate is something that I feel like I can get down with in terms of community and bringing all kinds of different folks together. Just as a title of a song, I like it. So this is Like Whatever with Hate Blockers. If that doesn't work for you, you can change the radio station. But if it does, keep it locked. Community Radio, y'all. Peace. Thanks for listening. Ashton Sweet.
1: Yo.

0: Hello, everybody. We're back here. Co-op Radio, the No Apology Necessary show. We're almost out of time. We're going to clear out of the way pretty soon for Radio Vancouver, Mr. Mark Bignall. We've been having a blast today playing 100% local and Canadian music, as we do every week on this show. But we today took it as a bit of a prompt from our guest, Mr. Ash and Sweet, to play only acts that are appearing at this festival that is being presented on the 12th and 13th and 14th around the Commercial Drive Legion. And all the acts you heard today are going to be playing at that festival. Thanks for coming down and joining us today.
1: I'm happy to be here.
0: Yeah, it's a bunch of great artists that you guys have managed to pull together. It's going to be a ton of fun to see how it all comes together and all the folks coming out. If you want to get pre-sale tickets, they are available online. I found they're through simpletix.com, but you can find out, just search Festival, SH Festival. Which we're going to figure out where that came from one day.
1: One day.
0: I'm really excited, just kind of go through all the stuff. I guess we should probably mention everything we've heard so far in the show, because that'd be an excuse to shout out all the different acts. You seem to have the Tablet of Stone and the carving instruments over there. What did we play today?
1: We played Balkan Schmalkan. Maki Maki, we played Mushy Face, Giant Beer Can, we played Buchan Buchan, Erelezi, we played Babyface Brass, Strasbourg Saint Denis, we played more Balkan Schmalkan with Domache, then we listened to Like Whatever, Hater Blockers, and more Balkan Schmalkan with Rumba della Iasi.
0: And we've had a bit of assists here and there, as I usually do, from a bit of DJ noise from Kid Koala. Got a shout out. World champion local DJ, although he hails in Montreal these days. Some great instrumentals as well in the background from DJ Premier, keeping it old school. It's a real treat, I think, especially in these times, to have really fun things of people coming together and getting out. And I really liked how that was the thing that you were kind of most excited about that hit the spot, my friend. I guess you guys just released this album that you put out a little while ago, and this is tangentially related to, but what's next on the docket after this? Should people keep their ears to the ground if they're like, this is the best, I'm going to the festival, and I'm also excited about the next thing? What are you looking forward to over the summer?
1: Oh man, we're playing a few festivals up in northern BC, which will be fun. We'll play Music on the Mountain Festival.
0: Ooh, that's great. That's a good
1: one. Fort St. James, that'll be a drive.
0: Yeah.
1: We're playing Arts on the Fly in Horsefly.
0: Nice. I love that one. Those are both some great festivals. You're somebody that has had a lot of experience going around the province and touring and seeing all parts of the province, I'd say, just about. I think it's something that you can relate to. I was just hearing today that there's a big wildfire west of Quesnel that's flared up. So I think you and I have driven through forest fires together. Let's just make this clear for the listeners. And it's something with, I was saying, it's great to have excuses to find people and to get together, but it's becoming even more important and when it's harder in these times. And there's a lot going on. So I really, our thoughts are with the people, trying to take care. And also trying to celebrate when it's good. Because sometimes it's good, sometimes it's bad. But you got to figure out how to keep the groove, get your groove back, or keep your groove going. Or dance when it's good and groovy. So you might get to do that on the 12th, 13th, and 14th there with Balkan Schmalkan and the festival. But if that is not possible for you, definitely keep your ear to the ground for these guys and find your local community radio stations playing weird stuff. Find your local music festivals with weird people. I don't know. I think that's something I feel like is pretty awesome. We're going to leave. There's one band. There's two bands that we didn't play that are playing at the festival. One of them is the newer one from Seattle that we talked a bit about earlier. And the other one is a band called Schachter. And we found something from them, so we're going to leave you with that. And we try to leave you every week on the show with a dance party for those reasons that I was just saying. You got to figure out how to boogie on through or get your boogie back. And if you're out there in a car, boogie on slow, be nice to the cyclists, and please just take care. Thanks for listening. You're listening to 100.5 FM Co-op Radio. Our guest today is Ash and Sweet. Anything you want to shout out before we pack up?
1: I just want to say, for all that we're talking about the festival and the events we're playing, if you can't make it to an event, we rehearse at Trout Lake Wednesday evenings. Welcome to just come on by, have a listen.
0: Yeah, you're like, I don't know if I want to check this out, and then go see it in person. It's a different experience to an ensemble of that size, and getting to hear it acoustically, you know, in a park is a pretty lovely way to do it. So definitely go check those folks out wherever you can. And if you like what you hear, check us out as well at www.cooperadio.org, and you can support community radio and find out about more cool stuff like this, because I don't think they're talking about this over on Global TV or on the Fox or whatever.
1: Not that I know of.
0: No, I don't think so. We're also pretty stoked here at Co-op Radio to be creating an awesome and inclusive radio station, standing against lots of the nonsense we're hearing in the world these days. So if you're out there and you're feeling like a bit overwhelmed and want some free range nonsense and some good different sources for all kinds of stuff, we got news, we got different languages and everything going on this radio station. I really love it, and I'm glad that you chose to tune in and spend an hour with us. We'll be here next Wednesday, 2:30 to 3:30, when my guest is Tarek Hussein, a local musician in his own right, but also a terrific DJ of After Dark over on CBC, and we're going to be hanging out and talking about all sorts of stuff, some of his music. And he teaches songwriting, but as well, kind of curious to pick his brain as a radio DJ a bit and see how that informs his music. So it'll be a fun time, and we'll be here every Wednesday with lots of fun stuff. Thanks for listening and tuning in. Thanks, brother.
1: Thank you.
0: It's Co-op Radio, 100.5 FM. This is Schachter with Who Won the Rave? And it could be you. It could be you. I believe in you. All right, let's hit it.

there's a stage, and we are very much there right now, where society is perfectly happy with everyone making fun of the damn ruling class because they're ridiculous clowns. Now, they're also heinously evil and constantly just committing the most heinous atrocities you can imagine. So sometimes it's hard to laugh about, like, when you're seeing an actual example of that. But the whole circus, the whole political show is just patently stupid, and more people are seeing that. Your awesome system, your democratically elected constitutional republic, ended up giving you these pieces of human excrement as your choices of who will rule the world. Of course, neither of them would really have power anyway, but most people don't know that. That's what your system gave you to choose from. A douche and a turd sandwich, I believe, were the candidates. It's like, yeah, that's a fine example of making fun of this stupid system that look at what our choices are. That's ridiculous. And there is power in laughing at them. Because the entire notion of authority

Oh, I've wanted to play that in eons. From an album called Friday Night in San Francisco, Paco de Lucia, Al Di Meola, and John McLaughlin. And we just had Paco and Al on that one, called Mediterranean Sundance and Rio Ancho on the Radio Vancouver show, where I can play whatever the hell I want, because I'm not just limited to one type of music, because that's bloody boring. 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And I'd like to say hello to Kat and Russ from CIVL in Abbotsford at 101.7 FM. They're heard every Wednesday from noon to 2 p.m. Also like to say hi to DJ Medi at CJSF 90.1 FM. She does Wham Bam, not thank you, ma'am, but Wham Bam East Van on Thursdays from 7 to 8 p.m. My mind is wandering, as usual. And hello to Paula Sparky Spur. She's one of the residents over at ckua.com, and I don't know what time or day her show is on, but you can get it on demand at ckua.com. Just hit on demand and then residency programs, and she should show up somewhere. And her show is called Gravel Road Groove. There you go. 4:15. My God, that was a long piece of music. Crazy, too. And I wanted to play it for a long time and just shut up for a while and play music. Kind of feel like the jazz guys. Let's shut up and play a 15-minute cut, eh? Oh, let's do it. Oh, tonight, this is what's happening. Gander Jam. Yes, it's on tonight from 8:30 till midnight at Lanalu's. What else have we got? We got Brass Tacks at the Princeton tonight. Also tonight, we have Take 5 and Delta at 7 p.m. and Call Before You Dig at 9 p.m. at Gilt & Company. What else have we got? Steven Spender at the Sylvia Hotel from 8 till 10 p.m. Also tonight, we have Pony Gold, Aaron Wilder, Nick Stone and the Gems, Hannah, and so much more over at the Heatley in my sloppy writing that I can barely read because I scribble. 8 p.m. start there. Also, probably an 8 p.m. start for this one at the Wise Hall Lounge, the Patsy Cline Tribute. What else have we got? Less is More at the Admiral Pub tonight from 7 till 10 p.m. And I got this very last minute. Doug and the Slugs, there's a new book written by Aaron Chapman called Real Enough. And there's a book signing and performances tonight at Tyrant Studios, just above the penthouse on Seymour. 7 p.m. start for that. And, oh yes, the Bad Beats. They have a new video out. I wanted to play it last week, but I ran out of time. The video's on YouTube. It's from their new album called Shiver and Shake, 14 Canadian Cold Cuts. And Girl is originally a garage band tune from years back, originally written by John Holt of Sault Ste. Marie, Ontario band Those Rugs, released in May of 1967. We're going to hear that and, of course, the Bad Beats remake of it. But first, there was a band last night at Lanalu's. I thought they were so amazing and really sad so few people showed up. Kendall Lusion. Yes, that's her name. And her new album's called My Heart Needs Love. And I believe this is the song that they opened up their set with last night at Lanalu's. This is Honeysuckle on the Radio Vancouver show.

0: 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Had there been an actual emergency, your local station, in conjunction with the relevant federal authorities, would have broadcast the following pre-recorded announcement.
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Tony Gold on the Radio Vancouver show. And Little Horse, she's going to be at the Heatley tonight with a whole bunch of other people, including Aaron Wilder, Nick Stone and the Gems, and so much more at the Heatley tonight, Wednesday, June the 3rd, 8 p.m. start for that one. Also in there are two different versions of Girl and Not the Beatles song, Those Rogues from 1967. And it was on the Alchema Productions record label from 1967, the original version, and also the remake from The Bad Beats, a song called Girl, of course. Video on YouTube from the upcoming album, if it isn't out already. I think it's on Bandcamp right now. Shiver and Shake, 14 Canadian Cold Cuts by The Bad Beats. And started it off with Kendall Lucian and Honeysuckle. They opened the show with it last night at Lana Luz, and it's off their latest called My Heart Needs Love, Damn It. Without the damn it, of course. Just after 4 o'clock, this is Co-op Radio, 100.5 FM, Radio Vancouver show, local and not so local music, and this is what's happening tomorrow. Thursday, June 4th. I keep forgetting that they have open mic Thursdays at Bez Arts Hub in Langley. And the sign-up is at 7:15 and show at 7:30 p.m. Also tomorrow, we have The Sellouts. Good name for a band. 5:30 start at Heroes Welcome on Main and East 23rd. Also tomorrow, we have the Jazz Jam at 10 p.m. as usual at Tyrant Studios. Also tomorrow, we have Bob Kozak. Any relation to the other Kozak? But he's there with his trio, Second Floor Gas Down tomorrow, 6:45 start there. What else have we got for tomorrow, Thursday? We have Dower, Land Assembly, Semi, and Stitch, all at Green Auto, 8 p.m. start there. Also tomorrow, we have Elliot C. Way at 7 p.m. and Brad Hall at 9:30 p.m., both at Gilt & Company. Also tomorrow, we have the Gin Mill Ramblers at the Wise Hall Lounge, 8 p.m. start there. Also tomorrow, the Dog Ears at the Sylvia Hotel, 8 till 10 p.m. What else have we got? Atlanta Luz, looks like a punk show here. Physicalist, Huge Prick, Code 22, and the Arbuckles, all Atlanta Luz tomorrow. And what else have we got tomorrow? Last but not least, at the Heatley tomorrow, we have Robert Connolly Farr with Three Amigos. Also, Burning, Joy Ray, and Sweet Baby JJ. And if all is working, this is brand spanking new, as far as I know, by Robert Connolly Farr. Up and Down.

0: And yes, I know that our wealth is no longer distributed. And yes, our democracy has been hijacked and turned into a puppet show about fake parties that are controlled by a cartel of monopolies. And yes, if our votes had any real power, they'd be illegal.
1: Britta! 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

Our gal about town, Sinead X. Sanders, and Up Top Mystery Man from the Them Shadows album on the Radio Vancouver show. You can see her, I guess, quite a few times over at the End of the Line Jam every Tuesday over at the Princeton, starting 8 or 9. Depends who shows up. Well, a lot of people do. It just sometimes it starts later. It depends what happens. Also in there, Lou Barlow and Over You. He's going to be at the Rickshaw Theater June the 9th with Himalayan Bear. Also in that set we had the Staple Singers and Take You There, because it went to number one in the U.S. on this very date, June 3rd, 1972. And you never hear it on the radio, so I'll play it, damn it. Also in there, we had Robert Connolly Farr. And that's his latest Up and Down. Anyway, online on Bandcamp, he's going to be over at the Heatley tomorrow night with the Three Amigos, Burning Joy Ray, and Sweet Baby JJ. Once again at the Heatley tomorrow, 8 p.m. start. And now, here's what's happening Friday. Ugh, the papers everywhere. Ooh, the Headlong Hearts are going to be at Guilt & Company tomorrow night, 7 p.m. start. Mivule, if you like reggae, will be at the Princeton, 9 p.m. start on Friday. Also on Friday, we have Bree Lovejoy and the Phantoms, and also Nick Griffith and the Boatshed Choir, and Dawson Forse, all at the Princeton. Well, they're at the Princeton? I thought this was at the Heatley. I might want to double-check on that one, because that looks wrong. I'll tell you later on. I think it was in a rush writing this one. The tribute to Johnny Bones at the Wise Hall on Friday, but it doesn't say who's playing. There's not much information there at all. Okay, you'll find out when you get there. Also on Friday, Chronic Fatigue, Benzon, Lotophage, and One and Done, all at Green Auto, 8 p.m. start. Also on Friday, the Gravelairs and Atlin Morgan, second floor Gastown on Friday, 6:30 start there. What else have we got? Cheer Up Champ, Motorama, Offscreen Death, and Acid Fountain over at Bully Studios in New Westminster on Friday, 8 p.m. start for that. Noah Franchi and his Nolan Quartet over at Tyrant Studios, 9:30 start there. What else have we got? We got Incognito at the Admiral Pub on Friday, 8 p.m. start there. And the Vitos, Gimme Some Sugar Babe EP release over at the Fox Theater at 7 p.m. And what have we got? My God, quarter after four already, almost halfway through the show. What have we got? Oh, yes. This man was born on this very date in Chicago in 1942. This is Curtis Mayfield.

0: It doesn't matter which side runs the village.
1: It's run by one side or the other.
0: Oh, certainly. But both sides are becoming identical. What, in fact, has been created? An international community. A perfect blueprint for world order. When the sides facing each other suddenly realize that they're looking into a mirror, they will see that this is the pattern for the future.
1: The whole earth. As the village, yes.
0: That is my hope. What's yours?
1: I'd like to be the first man on the moon.
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0: day, and I know that for sure because I double-checked that one, Mr. Politician. And born on this very day in Chicago in 1942, Curtis Mayfield and Superfly at 4:33. If you're time-obsessed. And yes, I double-checked on that date. It's actually Saturday. Yes, they're at the Princeton, but it's Saturday. Bree Lovejoy and the Phantoms, Nick Griffith and the Boatshed Choir, and Dawson Forsay at the Princeton on Saturday. And here's the rest of Saturday, or as close as I can get. Mike Van Eye's band with guests, Beaver Tea, Saturday at Lanaloo's from 4 to 7 p.m. And then later Saturday, Campfire Shit Kickers, Tower of Dudes from Victoria, of course, and China Syndrome, all at Lanaloo's on Saturday. Also on Saturday, a 90s country cover night hosted by Ian Badger at the Heatley. Also on Saturday, the Ruz Evans Guitar Trio at Guilt & Company, 7 p.m. start there. And later at Guilt & Company at 10 p.m. on Saturday, it's Los Duendes. What else have we got? At Green Auto on Saturday, we have Hillsboro, Woolworm, Emma Goldman, and Gnawing, all at Green Auto, 8 p.m. start there. Also on Saturday, we have Autonomous Ape, Terms and Conditions album release with guests Blue Rivera and Danger Box, plus Cascade, all at Red Gate, 8 p.m. start on Saturday. Also on Saturday, Ballads, Bosses and Blues, second floor, Gastown, 6:30 p.m. start there. Also, we got another way to say hello by... Where is it? Tyrant Studios, 9:30 start there. Also on Saturday, I was in a rush this week. I was just so out of touch and so beside myself. I'm so messed up. Guilty Pleasure from 3 to 6 p.m. at the Admiral Pub in the rear beer garden, because it's really confusing for Saturday. There's three bands playing at least. Golden Archie's at the Admiral at 8 p.m. on Saturday. And also on Saturday, we have Kickstart at the Admiral at 11 p.m., and they're going to be also in the rear beer garden. And also, it's the Orchid Orchestra album release at the Fox Cabaret on Saturday, a 7 p.m. start there. Oh, my God, this is ridiculous. And, oh, yeah, I'm looking at this day in history. That's what throws me off, too, because I like to look at what happened on this day in music history, because it's intriguing, because on this very date, June 3rd in 1972... The Rolling Stones opened their Exile on Main Street tour in Vancouver at the Pacific Coliseum, with Martha Reeves and Stevie Wonder opening the show. But the bootleg quality is so bad, I don't even want to play anything off it. But on this very same day, June the 3rd in 1964, the Rolling Stones performed on American television for the very first time on the Hollywood Palace with Dean Martin, who poked fun at them, especially their haircuts. He was just kidding around, but I remember Bill Wyman talking about their appearance on the Hollywood Palace in 1964 on this very date, and him not very happy with Dean Martin. He thought he was pretty insulting, and I think he wanted to belt him. But anyway, this is not actually the version that aired on TV. This is an outtake that I found online on YouTube of the Rolling Stones live on the Hollywood Palace on June 3rd, 1964, hosted by Dean Martin, pretending to act drunk.
1: Now something for the youngsters. Five singing boys from England who sold a lot of albums. They're called the Rolling Stones. I've been rolled while I was stoned myself. So I don't know what they're singing about, but here they are.

0: aren't they great? They're leaving right after the show for London. They're challenging the Beatles to a hair-pulling contest. You know, I could have sworn Jackie Coogan and Skippy were in that group. But I'm going to let you in on something. You know all these singing groups today, you're under the impression they have long hair. Not true at all. It's an optical illusion. They just have low foreheads and high eyebrows. It's a fraud. Right now we'll have a short intermission, and we'll be back in the Hollywood Palace in about a minute. Now don't go away, because you wouldn't leave me here alone with the Rolling Stones.
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0: Born to Eat Shit, Tower of Dudes from Victoria. They're going to be at Atlanta Luz on Saturday, along with China Syndrome and the Campfire Shit Kickers, who we also heard with All You Dickheads Can See Yourselves Out. That's the way I look at it. It's called For All the Dickheads, but I always call it All You Dickheads Can See Yourselves Out. At 447, If You're Time Obsessed, and also in there, two songs from the Rolling Stones, who made their American TV debut on this very date, June 3rd of 1964, on the Hollywood Palace, hosted by the dorky Dean Martin, making fun of them. We heard, of course, Not Fade Away, and I Just Want to Make Love to You. Oh, let's get to Sunday, shall we? Sunday, man, it's busy, too. We have Colin Sunkey over at the Sylvia Hotel, 8 to 10 p.m. on Sunday. Also on Sunday, Brett Cassidy, Ian Badger, and Mercy Walker. Oh, she played Atlanta Luz. She's really good. Check her out. They're all at the Heatley on Sunday, 8 p.m. Music Waste, but it doesn't say what's happening. It just says Music Waste. That's all it says at the Wise Hall. I guess discussions and hopefully some music on Sunday at the Wise Hall. Also on Sunday, Ted Kim at 7 p.m. and Dogwood and the Shakers at 9 p.m., all at Gilt and Company on Sunday. Also on Sunday, Kurz, Laura Hickley, Fact, and Trinkets at Green Auto, 8 p.m. start there. Also on Sunday, we have the Chris Kito single release for Cantaloupe, and that's at Red Gate on Sunday. Also on Sunday, Sonic K Jazz at Second Floor Gastown, 6:30 p.m. start there. Also on Sunday, we have the Poor Boy Trio at the Poorhouse, of course, every Sunday from 7 till 10 p.m. The Campy, of course, has live music every Sunday, 7 to 10 p.m. This week, it's Wiper and Parker. Also this Sunday, I told you there's a lot going on, Gabriel's Sunday Jazz Show with special guest Deborah Carter over at the Admiral Pub from 5 to 8 p.m. on Sunday. And finally, just scratching the surface for Sunday from 1 to 4 p.m. at Heroes Welcome on Main and 23rd, the Phil Dwyer Trio. 10 minutes before the hour of 4 o'clock, and before we hear some Dogwood and the Shakers playing this Sunday over at Gilt & Company, this is a band that plays every Monday at the Princeton, Petunia and the Vipers.
1: Topple thinks it's a political, I guess it's partly political, it's really political. Overtly on the top, you might say it's about toppling regimes, but underlying meanings are, there's many.

They'll be at Guilt & Company this Sunday at 9 p.m. Dogwood and the Shakers and Left 4 Dead. Once again at Guilt & Company this Sunday. And also in their Topple Things from Petunia and the Vipers. Yes, we can play stuff like that on Co-op Radio. Yes, we get to express our opinion for now. 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

0: your bad days, they grow into weeks. The weeks grow into months. Before you know it, you got yourself a bad year. 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Choke those little bad days. 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Choke them.
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